9 years old, sitting in this church, angry, and my parents angry at these brethren in this place, and now their preacher, all puffed up, red-faced, bug-eyed, steps to the podium, commands us to open your Bible to Exodus 32. Here, brethren, Moses climbs the mountain to see God. Do the people wait patient? They do not. Instead, they work with their forges, their ovens, with wickedness in their hearts, with evil. Then look right here, look here, look here, look here. They pull a golden calf from the flame. What do they do then? The very worst thing you can do. They call this thing, this abomination, a god. Who needs that other god when this one gleams golden? Then they bow their heads before it, blasphemy. But know this, brethren. There's no surer way to summon the Lord than to mock him. The God that delivered them from slavery under Pharaoh stretches out his mighty hand and smites with fire and horror and pain for their betrayal. Remember that. If you want to see God face to face, you remember that. Later, anger has an idea. I snatch two hangers from the hall closet, bring them back to my bedroom, strip the wires from the hangers, bend them, fashion them, work it just so. Then I cover it, not with gold. I don't have any of that, nah. Instead, I wrap sheet after sheet of aluminum foil around it, pinch and shape it into a face, into horns, the body of a calf. I admire it for a moment. Beautiful. My own graven image. Then I wait for a lull in the ever-present noise of my household, peek outside my bedroom, down the hall, push the front door open, quiet, quiet, quiet. Pad down the front steps of our trailer, aluminum calf wrapped tight in my jacket, then I run. Out to the middle of the woods, my secret, fast, fast, run, run until I reach the spot, reverently. Set the calf down on a patch of hard earth, but doubt stops me, fear. Then the anger returns, the fury. I have asked, begged their God to reveal itself as many ways as I know. Still, it judges me unworthy of even a word. Even a whisper, answer me. Now, this is all I have left. So I steel myself. Look to the sky, one last chance, answer me. Then I drop to my knees, bow my head, and I pray.

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3: 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But if we were to go to a quiet place and simply be alone in the silence of nature, that deep ability to listen occurs. And what do we hear? Yeah, what do we hear?
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0: I do enjoy scrambled eggs. I mash an avocado and mix it with the eggs, and when I fry them up, the eggs are green. There is no ham involved. It has nothing to do with the children's book. However, I do enjoy a little bacon. Ah, it sounds as if Rex is up too. Rex lives next door with his people, Mr. and Mrs. McCrae. I don't know what time Rex wakes up. Sometimes I think he must never sleep. He's always out there in the McCrae's backyard, romping and frolicking as dogs do. From wherever I am in the house, upstairs or downstairs, I can hear him. Sometimes, when I'm not even in the house, when I'm down the street or in another town, sometimes it almost seems as if I can hear him, even then. Oh. What's that, Rex? A good morning to you, too. Yes, you can smell that, can't you? You want me to do what? I can't do that, Rex. You say the most outrageous things. Oh, now you're just trying to get a rise out of me. One moment, please. I have to turn the bacon or it will burn. There we are. I do enjoy the smell of bacon in the morning, bacon and eggs. Breakfast sets the tone for the day, doesn't it, Rex? A tone of optimism and conquest, isn't it? Yes. And what do I have to do today? Pick up groceries? Return library books? What? I can't do that, Rex. And in any case, why would I? They've been nothing but friendly to me, and the very picture of good neighbors. And even if they weren't, well, I could go to jail. But I don't even own a gun. Well, yes, there are other ways. Well, yes, I suppose that is possible. Although I dare say I'm not sure I would be qualified. As you know, I did drop out of medical school. Oh, now I know you're being facetious. You take a joke too far and it simply becomes grand guignol. Good morning, Mr. McCrae. Yes, I am aware that Rex got out of your yard the other day. And yes, he did do that. No need to apologize. I never liked that cat anyway. Oh, I see. Yes, I imagine the running away and roaming about must be very annoying. Isn't that an extreme solution? Must you really have it done this afternoon? What if one day Rex wants to sire puppies? I see. The appointment is made. Good day to you too, Mr. McCrae. Ah, Rex. Now I understand why you're in such a state this morning. You poor fellow. As the Bible says, some are born as eunuchs, some have been made eunuchs by others, and you are certainly not the former, Rex. Certainly not the former. Oh, damn, breakfast is burnt. Perhaps it can still be salvaged. No, it's ruined. What do I do with it now? You smell that, don't you, Lex? It isn't fit for humans anymore, but perhaps you deserve a last meal before your unmanning. If I manage to throw it over the fence from this window, you can have it. Oh. You were hungry, weren't you? It's so hard to take you seriously when you say things like that. I mean, what do you expect? That just because you command me to, I'm going to go buy a gun and punish those who have offended you? Or stalk the streets of town in search of couples necking in parked cars? You are so naive, Rex. So naive. You might as well resign yourself to it. The decision is made, and so is the appointment. You are to be fixed once and for all, which I am not so sure is a bad thing. In any case, Rex, I must go about my day. I have library books to return. Oh, don't beg. It's unbecoming.
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2: Six minutes after 10, and we have rice and peas going on right now, getting ready because we open at 12. My name is Lena Winter, and the business is Caribbean American Eat, and it's located at 4740 Liberty Heights Avenue.
3: Andrea Winter, and Lena's eldest daughter. I know my mom would like me to take over the business at this point, so I'm actually considering it, but it's so much to learn.
2: Hand me a spatula. 3 minutes after 11, we have 57 minutes left. Time right now, 11:23, and the beef patties are ready to go up. Just a little more cooking. It's 11:47, and we're opening 13 minutes, and the collar is ready, the patty is ready. All right, we'll cut these. So far, we look like we're running good timing today.
4: Well, we have tobacco, cigarettes,
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4: household items,
5: snacks,
4: beverages,
5: candy,
4: drinks,
5: bongs, hookahs.
4: Hello, everybody. My name is Khan Noor.
5: My name is Shah Noor.
4: From Afghanistan.
5: Assalamu alaikum.
4: New York Convenience, 4700 Liberty Heights Avenue, Gwinnett, 21207.
5: I was standing by the cash register, and my pops was standing next to me.
4: Watching see bang, bang three times.
5: Coming from outside.
4: Just went out the door.
5: We both ran out to see what was the problem.
4: A guy is crumbling, you know, blood all over. He got 3 shots on the chest.
5: And we all held him together so we could hold his blood and put pressure on his holds, you know, the gunshot wounds. And then ambulance came, took him. He was pronounced dead that night.
4: He was dead.
5: Yeah.
4: And the next day, regular, like nothing happened.
6: Little net, 4600 to 2800 RMG. You feel me? Like, it's not like a want to do this stuff. It's how sometimes it gotta be. You feel me? Everybody can't be the good person and go to school. Everybody can't be the president. Everybody can't be a lawyer. Your generation been raised to sell drugs. You gonna wind up selling drugs. You gonna wind up doing something because it's always in that person. You feel me? You're not supposed to be looking out for nobody else to give you a handout. That's why I'm glad my mother chick raised me the way how she raised me. You feel me? She ain't never give me for real. She made me go get it myself. That's why I'm still out here surviving right now. You feel me? You can't just come out here and then you'll get respect and it's going to be handed to you. Get smoked like that on sight.
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10: Hey, how y'all doing? 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
12: 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Everybody calls me Stacks.
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12: You know, we put our funds together and
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11: And we dug in and got it done.
10: This is not even a job. This is my dream.
12: It's a very refreshing feeling to be in control of your destiny.
11: Pride of ownership, man. That's what it's about.
12: We've lived a life to where as though we know how certain stories end. And we try to write an end to a whole different story.
11: That's why we do it, for family, kids. We want to do better. We want to show that it can be done.
12: Thank you, brother. You have a good one.
13: We have a rack of clothing here, women's clothing, and mainly you have suits and dresses, all colors, all sizes. I'm Jean Johnson, 4734 Liberty Heights Avenue. And I run Repute Neely New Shop. It's a consignment shop, and I sell used clothing for people, and I do a 50-50 split when I sell the merchandise. Good morning, Repute. Well, good morning, dear heart. How are you doing?
14: Yeah, I'm Nat Rice, and sitting here right now and having an interview with Brother Aaron at Solomon Temple Christian Church, 4717 Liberty Heights Avenue near Gwin Oak. There's a halfway house up there, transition house. But a lot of the guys up there have come to services. One guy told me out there one time, he said, I love what you're doing because we go out and do ministry on the street sometimes. So one guy came up to me, I was singing outside one time. He said, hey, bro, I love your music, I love your songs. And you know what? He looked downtrodden, you know. He said, well, I'm going to come to church when I get myself together. My response was a question to him. If I pulled out a gun right now and shot you in your leg, would you wait to fix it up before you went to the emergency room? So he said, no. I said, that's what the church for. Send sick folk. Come as you are.
15: All you need is a wall, or a bed, or a hillside. And you take that wall, and that bed, and that hillside, and you scream into it because she is dying. Because one moment she is happy and singing. She loves to sing. And the next moment she's in a coma. And she will be in that coma for 3 days. And then she will die 5 days before her 87th birthday. Your grandmother, your Mimo.
16: Okay, Mimo, I'm just sitting down next to you with my microphone. I'm just going to record your breathing. And this is my hand on your hand, okay?
15: You sit around her bedside with other family members, or you are there alone. You cut the blossoms from the lemon tree outside and make a crown around her head. You think that maybe she can still smell the flowers. And you talk to her and talk to her, because they tell you that hearing is the last thing to go. You tell her it's okay if she wants to go, but she knows you and she knows you're lying. We bring in the CDs she recorded of her old cassette tapes, the music of her childhood. The quality is terrible, but we put the small boombox by her bed and just sit there, listening to the songs, slipping our hand into her hand, thinking that we feel movement and telling each other so.

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1: The next is for you, Margot. Shake a hip.
0: We stare at each other wide-eyed. And then we realize it was recorded on the CD. We press repeat on that track over and over and over again. Later, when it is dark, you will go to that wall, or that bed, or that hillside, and you will be there. And that's all.

All You Need Is a Wall memo was produced by Alex Blair for the 2010 Third Coast Short Talks Challenge called Book Odds, which invited audio producers and regular folks to produce short audio works inspired by sound samples and song titles from the critically acclaimed musical duo The Books. We have a bunch more of these short doc challenges and other stuff from Third Coast right here on Public Radio Remix. 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

0: It was a bad tornado, I'll tell you. It went through my, blowed this window out, went through my, went hauled. They always haul a tornado watch. And you, I thought, well, it's just going to be a watch. It don't never do nothing, you know, but it, this and done it.
1: I'm Pastor Bob Dassel of the Apison Baptist Church in Apison, Tennessee, and our community got hit pretty hard by a tornado.
2: My name is Virginia Miller. I live in Apison on Bates Road, and this morning my husband Tim and I are still cleaning up after the tornadoes of April the 27th, 2011. It happened Wednesday night. The tornado came through, but it hit here at 8:32.
3: My daughter lives down the road here, and she called and she said, Daddy, you come down here? And I said, why? And she said, the tornado is hitting Ringo. I said, let me look. I went to the door. When I tried to open the door, it wasn't open. And all at once, I got hard breathing, and I heard lumber cracking and a popping. I said, oh, it's already here to myself. And about that time, something hit me in the head right here and knocked me down on the floor. I don't know if I ever got up on my feet or not.
0: I think the tornado hit about 9. It blowed 2 double-wide trailers. I lost my daughter, my son-in-law, and the neighbors, Don Christian and Dot Christian, blowed them away.
2: The double-wide that was next to us actually twisted, and everything came into our yard. There was one over there, and it twisted and went the opposite direction. And then there was the second double wide here, and it all of it came this way and landed here. 2 people in each double wide, and all 4 died that night.
3: When I woke up, I was laying out in the yard, I guess 20, 30 feet from the house. I don't know how long I laid there. I have no idea. I reckon wind took me out. I have no idea how I waked up in the yard. So when I woke up and I looked around, there wasn't no place to get, and it was sprinkling rain pretty good. So I said, I got to do something. Nothing across the road, nothing on that side of me, but there's one house right this side of me. So I came down there, walked down there, and they finally come to the door. By that time, oh, I was terrible looking. Blood from my head, yeah.
0: And I was laying in this bedroom, and it lifted the roof up and just laid it back down. So I guess it wasn't my time to go.
1: You do learn a lot of lessons, you know, about when the unexpected happens. And you learn about when something like that happens, there's the initial shock.
2: The next morning when we walked out and saw everything, it was just unbelievable.
3: There wasn't nothing around. You couldn't see nothing but this pile of lumber, everything. Yards, this pile full of everything. Debris of all descriptions, trees down everywhere.
1: Nothing but trash, you know, and debris.
3: No house at all. Nothing. Mine was on top of a little knoll right there. That was my house. And it ended up scattered all down through there. And this boy lived right across the road from me. He told me the next day, he said, the house, I looked up, said, your house just absolutely exploded. How you're alive, I have no idea.
4: There's people pulling out, taking pictures. And I'm like, hey, you know, help me here. Just don't go around sight, see. But it was almost like bumper-to-bumper traffic. People come out gawking, wanting to see the damage.
2: Mrs. Christian actually was dismembered, and we found the body parts. That happened Wednesday night. We found some on Friday, more on Monday. I don't know that I would do it over again if it happens. Go back to work the next morning. I do payroll for the office. And they don't understand if they don't get paid. So I thought, well, I guess I better go. So I went.
1: Then the next phase of it started being of from all over the place, from Georgia and Alabama, here in Tennessee. We had some from Virginia that wanted to come and help with the cleanup. A lot of chainsaws.

0: came here where we never saw before. They came in from California and everything over there. They come in here in trucks and stuff to help, and some of them brought bobcats and stuff with them, and they came.
1: And what was overwhelming then is the reality that so many people from so many different places wanted to do what they could do. Well, we probably thought a lot of folks would have said, Apison, what?
0: I had a guy came from, he was a pro football player. He came by that Saturday evening after the tornado. He come up and he's all dressed up. And he walked up there and he said, are you the owner of this? And I said, yeah, what's left? He said, I'm not from here. Said, I've been to Florida on vacation. And said, I came back and I heard about this. I've got some money that I want to give you. Sunday morning, he came back and he had on a pair of blue jeans and he worked all day Sunday.
1: It brings out either the best in people or it can even bring out the bad in people. 95%+ of it was great, but there was just that little tiny percent that you were disappointed in the way they acted.
2: Because absolute strangers were willing to step in and help where, you know, what you needed. But then others came in and actually were looting.
3: Whatever they could pick up, but it wasn't tied down. You got extremes in a situation like this. You've got people that are overwhelmingly willing to help, but then there's the ones that want to undermine, steal, take advantage of.
1: Well, there was this lady that came in, and I should also share, there were stores that gave new clothes, you know, not old clothes, but new clothes for people that needed them. Well, this lady came in and it caught our folks' eye that she came back day after day. She only got really good stuff. She was getting stuff that wasn't her size. Turns out she was actually coming over here and trying to find new stuff for her to put in her yard sale. So we had to tell her she couldn't come back. Then it came to where there were groups that were coming, not with chainsaws, but with hammers, helping people now to start rebuilding.

0: it's just kind of a bears on your mind all the time, you know. I just don't know exactly tell you how it feels, but you just can't get over it. You just keep bearing on your mind.
1: I stayed with my son 6 weeks, and they had to take me to hospital up there because I passed out at the flea market. And they didn't know what was wrong with me. Thought I had a heart attack or a stroke. So it was depression. And I don't know. It's bad. It's bad. I didn't know depression could do you that way, though. I've never had nothing that bad. Well, I know you're not supposed to ask question God, but I said, why her? Wasn't it me? Because I'm 87 years old. And she was only 60, living a good life. But, you know, I thought God didn't take the kids before they do you, you know? And I think of them every day goes by, I think of. She's in a better place. She's going to have to operate on her knee again. They done it once, and now she don't have to have it operated on. She's in a better place. And I dreamed I seen her in heaven, and she's just a life and a cutting up, having a good time.
2: I'm going to take you down Apperson Pike to Clonce Road, where 4 people died. There was nothing through here except trees and an overhang. It was like driving through a tunnel with the trees on both sides, and now you can see there's nothing. I'll take you on up this way and show you a little bit more. You can still see people have just left the twisted trees, and these are pretty much have been redone. This one in the process of being redone. It's difficult, as I said, to come out and see what's not there anymore. We had between 150 and 200 trees here that are gone. We moved out here, 86? And it was pretty much pasture, so we planted pecans, peach, nectarine, apple, cherry trees, grapevines, pear trees, and you can see what we have left. We have a few pecan trees, and that's about it. So it just kind of is heart-wrenching to step outside.
0: You can see all that pile of rubbish there, you know, and nothing you do about it now, but it's done gone. It couldn't have been in my house, I'm guessing, not more than 10 seconds. It did all that damage. Every time you look, there's nothing there. You can see it over there, you know, it's just plumb gone. It's something you'll never forget.
3: Just Plumb Gone was produced by Mary Helen Miller. 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

Southern Pacific, Costco. Hanjin, Southern Pacific, names splashed in huge letters across corrugated metal skin. Southern Pacific, asynchronous rhythm of boxcars cuts a swath through my urban desert, my dusty neighborhood. Small and silent, I perch on the edge of a cement loading dock, a once bustling warehouse. The clang squeezes through liminal space and unrelenting, a snake of metal and horn reflecting a map of somewhere.

I'm jumping the rails inside my head on a long, broken flight. 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

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City sounds and city speeds sharpening the senses. And then a desire to hear the sounds move across the desert seabed, dissipating like smoke into a wide and open

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0: If I rode them, I'd pass by warehouses no longer stopping to unload. 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Inside, artists stop their hands moving to listen, to wait until the din eases. 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
1: Farmley Park,
0: Barrio Neat, Dunbar Spring, and once out into the desert, we'd glide by gentle giants, cactus arms pointing skyward, dreadlocked from the spring's desiccated bloom.

A year has rumbled by, summer to summer. I'm still here, not far from the tracks, thin as now. The trains are my acoustic family, safely taking me elsewhere. And the cicadas, electric and itchy, their insistent drone a backdrop to the crescendo of this iron horse. In bed, two warm bodies in the cats. Sudden amplified saxophone of horns bolt us upright, fur flying. I'm deafened by the train's timpani, searing through every crevice in this house.

rising heat of day, I'm propelled out of bed earlier than I ever imagined. Enjoy the cats as they lounge on the tiled ground. Hear the doves cooing in the trees. Later, I'll take a cool bath in the porcelain tub we dragged into the yard under spindly Palo Verde leaves. I'll dip below the surface. The train's timbre, my guide. A watery, roving orchestra behind the nomad rhythms in my head.

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0: in praise of noise. The sound begins with a furnace clicking awake in a two-room house, answered by a few, then more voices, gauges and old-fashioned watches ticking out of sync in growing numbers so their tip-tip-tip fattens to a moan, joined by a horn's upbeat honkety-honk, then ringtones and speakers rehearsing drawn horsehair air in a woodwind or mimicking a hand slapping a polyester drumhead, but unlike these coarser frictions playing the same every time. A car door bangs, a jackhammer hammers, and a bassline purrs through a wall. The sound congeals, sucking in more, a mechanical syrup in an IV drip, the automatic ruckus of a robotic ocean, a symphony no one wrote, confounding every pattern. Teach me the song that no one can sing, someday to be the song of everything.
1: 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I'm David Gerlach. The actress Betty Davis was never afraid to speak her mind. The remarkable thing is she did this in an era when outspoken women were not the norm in Hollywood or popular culture, for that matter. So we were excited to come across an interview she did in 1963 that hadn't been heard for decades. Davis was in her mid-50s, on the tail end of a legendary movie career, and as we had hoped, she still had something to say. It's timeless. Here's Betty Davis.
2: There's always that old excuse here, this is not the time to do a picture like that, you know. The public doesn't want it now. Well, I don't think the public knows what they want until they see it. You know, I really, really think it's exactly like saying to your child, what would you like for dinner? You don't know till they see it. The public can't say what they want to see. It's up to us to decide and hope to God they like it, you know.
1: Betty Davis was speaking to legendary showbiz reporter Shirley Eater. We believe the interview took place at Betty Davis's home in Los Angeles. Now back to the tape.
3: You have courage of your convictions. You have courage to say what you want to say.
2: I never said anything that was unprintable. I never said anything just for the sake of being, you know, startling. There were always just opinions about things that one encountered as one went through life, you know. But I was always terribly outspoken and just always said what I thought in as much as I knew about it, you know. They say that in Hollywood one can't do that, but I think honesty counts in Hollywood just as much as it does anywhere else. I think it's just too much trouble to be dishonest and keep up with yourself, you know. The simpler road to just say what you think. Then you haven't got to always check as to what you said to one person, what you said to another. I think this would be exhausting, actually.

0: about that, among the opposite sex. But I don't think in business it matters whether you're a man or a woman if you can do your job and have a brain. Well, Betty Davis, when you come home from a studio after having to fight in a man's world, was it difficult to come home and then really be a woman, you know?
1: No, because whether it was difficult or not, I worked very hard at it. And I think I worked much too hard at it, you know, because I went way overboard the other way of proving I was definitely just a female and trying to divide up the two. And of course, it should never be attempted because it cannot be done. It's impossible. It's too much work. It's ridiculous. You know, but I must say I did try, because I believe one should be a woman at home, you know, and actually, I think business women are better women at home, if you want to know the truth, because you do understand what goes into a day's work out in the world. It's a very nerve-wracking affair. And that's what life boils down to in the long run anyway. That's all marriage is a great, great, wonderful communion of interests and a friendship. They don't seem to want it to be that simple. I don't know. I think men have got to change an awful lot. I think somehow they still prefer the little woman. They're just staying way, way behind. And so as a result, I think millions of women are very happy to be by themselves. They're so bored with the whole business of, you know, trying to be the little woman. When no such thing really exists anymore. It just simply doesn't, because the world's gone way beyond it. You know, and the real female should be partly male, and the real male should be partly female anyway. So if you ever run into that in either sex, you've run into something very, very fine, I think.
0: We'll have to start a whole new sex.
1: Well, there is a new sex starting, I think. There's neither man nor woman. It's a very independent male creature that lives alone. And a lot of independent females who live alone. It's all very sad. But it's much easier for both sexes to do it this way nowadays. And I often have said, you know, if men find out how to give birth to children, they'll never propose again. You know, it's really the way the world is going. No question about it.

0: There's no writing for women anymore. This is the truth, isn't it?
1: Women have always been the glamour part of the industry. I don't understand that.
0: Now, the women are the essential part of the theater. But the writers are not writing about women. I think they're too perplexed about the whole female situation, probably. The world's all full of thoughts about wars and space and tragedies to the world. That's what writers are thinking about, because that's what the world is thinking about. And it's very sad, because then that's when we could use entertainment like mad to forget all this. But there seems to be no subject that they write about.
2: Bette Davis died of breast cancer in 1989. Her final film came out that very same year. Watch the animated version of this episode on our website, blankonblank.org. It's our series with PBS Digital Studios. Special thanks to Tony and John Slotkin for allowing us to bring you this interview. Their mother, Shirley Eater, she interviewed the legends of Hollywood from the 1950s through the 80s. She was a one-woman print and radio powerhouse. You've been listening to Blank on Blank. I'm David Gerlach.
1: Bette Davis, I think you're very kind to let me come up here.
3: No,
1: it really is a pleasure being and talking with you. I don't often get this kind of joy from an interview, and thank you very much.
0: I'll show you my birch trees now.
1: Good. And this is Shirley Eater thanking Bette Davis, wishing her well, and returning us to Radio Central.

0: I asked my mother for 50 cents to see the elephant jump the fence. He jumped so high, he hit the sky and never came back to the 4th of July.
1: To begin with, they didn't get along. Jack and Diane, Thelma and Louise, Punch and Judy, Baskin and Robbins, Rowan and Martin, Ogilvy and Mather, Ricky and Lucy, Jarndyce and Jarndyce, Huntley and Brinkley, Abbott and Costello, Burns and Allen, Scylla and Charybdis, Reagan and Bush. They didn't get along. They didn't get along. They didn't get along. They didn't get along.

0: In their middle years, they didn't get along. Austria and Hungary, India and Pakistan, Lebanon and Syria, Paraguay and Uruguay, Iran and Iraq, Ethiopia and Eritrea, North and South Korea, Corinth and Athens, China and Tibet, Russia and Ukraine, Turkey and Greece, Britain and France. They didn't get along. They didn't get along. They didn't get along. They didn't get along. During the missing years, they didn't get along. Apache and Choctaw, Hopi and Navajo, Tamil and Sinhalese, Catholic and Protestant, Protestant and Protestant, Catholic and Jew, Catholic and Muslim, Muslim and Jew, Serbian and Albanian, Bosnian and Croat, Magyar and Romani, Armenian and Georgian, Chechen and Slav, Czech and Pole. They didn't get along. They didn't get along. They didn't get along. They didn't get along. At the end of the day, they didn't get along. Down and out, sacred and profane, beautiful and damned, first and foremost, shimmy and shake, latest and greatest, state and main, Venus and Mars, thrust and parry, lift and separate, clean and sober, rock and roll, canon and fugue, black and white and yellow and red and tan and indigo and tangerine and fuchsia and mauve. They didn't get along.
1: They Didn't Get Along was produced by Rick Moody and Michael Hurst for the 2006 Third Coast Short Docs Challenge called 99 Ways to Tell a Radio Story. Each of the submissions in the challenge had to start with some manifestation of the phrase to begin with, they never got along, had to include a pre-recorded voice, a rhythmic noise, and an exclamation, and had to last exactly 2 minutes and 30 seconds long. There were over 100 entries to the challenge that year, and this was one of the favorites. 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
1: Hot this weekend with our next rain chance arriving Sunday. Here's your Radio IQ forecast. Fairly clear overhead tonight, lows in the upper 50s and mid-60s across the region. A mixture of sun and clouds across the region Saturday, a little breezy and hot. High temperatures in the upper 70s to near 96 for Richmond. More clouds filter in Saturday night, low temperatures in the upper 50s to around 71 degrees for the Richmond area. 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

0: And now, an ode to sampling. You know, photography had a hard time being considered a fine art. And with good reason. Painting, sculpting, drawing, these are fine arts. They depend on the precision of the hand. Human error is evident in fine art. Creative spirit is evident in fine art. But the camera is a mere machine. And a machine can only duplicate. Machines can only follow algorithms to mass produce a single product ad infinitum. The delicacy of the human condition could never be evident in something requiring such a small percentage of human participation. Or so we thought. The camera is to the image what the print press is to words, a device designed for mass production. The ability to create a single image that can be distributed to as many people as desired is not only an economically sound investment, but a noble attempt to contribute to the collective consciousness. You see, if we all see the same picture, then we all have a shared experience to use to bring us closer together. But what about rarity? How can we judge what is original when there is no original? The value of fine art depends on the hand. A painter can never repeat his own brushstrokes, so we flock to museums to see the one and only Mona Lisa, or a piece from Picasso's Blue Period. But the photograph depends on the eye. A camera will only replicate the objects within the viewfinder, exactly as they are. No interpretation here. All of the art is left to post-production. It seems as if we're on a grim path here. More technology equals less human. Less human equals less authenticity. Less authenticity equals less value. Less value equals broke artists.
1: For my next experiment, ladies and gentlemen, I would appreciate the loan of any small personal object from your pocket. A key, a box of matches, a coin.
2: Here it is. Good, sir. Hold it up 10 feet over your head and watch out for the slightest hint of hanky-panky. And behold, before our very eyes, a transformation.
3: This is Bendix, the Tomorrow People.
4: What is

0: Listen up. Although it was neither created by nor restricted to hip-hop, no other music is as heavily steeped in the tradition of sampling. There are various theories for this, such as...
1: The government, I shall say, has taken away the music programs out of school. You know, like in the days when I was going to school, you could take trombone or saxophone or guitar or drums, and you were taught theory and harmony and all that kind of stuff, you know, composition. Now the kids don't have any of that. So all they can depend on is the OGs. excuse me, the old timers, the young timers, you know, to guide them. So I think maybe that's why they sample so much.
2: Can't touch this.
0: But at the end of the day, sampling is the atom of hip-hop music. And sampling machines are the musical equivalent of a camera, taking a snapshot of sound exactly as it is to be manipulated, replicated, and transformed.
3: I mean, I think that's the greatest explosion of artistic innovation to me was when sampling technology was available, but the sampling laws were not yet in place, so we had free reign to create what Prince Paul created for De La Soul, what the Bomb Squad created for Public Enemy, what the Dust Brothers created on the Beastie Boys' second album. And it always seemed clear to me that we were creating something new and valuable and adhering to the same creative process that everyone has throughout the history of music, just the technology allows us to do it in a different way by manipulating the actual recordings.
0: Now, similar to photography, the music industry is also one benefiting heavily from the economics of replication. And in that same breath, it is also an industry experiencing the conundrum of originality.
4: The argument that a sampler is no different from any other instrument is absurd. It's absurd because no other instrument allows you simply and easily to take someone else's life's work and put your name on it.
0: But just like photography, sampling's case to be considered a fine art lies in its process. Sampling is a collage art. It uses bits and pieces of pre-existing bits and pieces.

0: the combination of those pieces that's never been seen or heard before. It's those combinations that reflect the human hand that put them together. Those combinations are authentic, and as such, they're valuable.
1: Perhaps it's a little easier to take a piece of music than it is to learn how to play a guitar or something. True, just like it's probably easier to snap a picture with that camera than it is to actually paint a picture. But what the photographer is to the painter is what the modern producer and DJ and computer musician is to the instrumentalist.
0: The contribution that hip-hop has made to music cannot be swept aside by a petty theft charge. My name is Scott Free, and this is Rip and Rebound.
2: And all they can basically relate to is the OGs.
0: Peace. Just want to shout out all of those whose support makes this work possible. The National Black Programming Consortium, Public Radio Exchange, please continue to tune in at Remix Radio, PRX.org, Satellite Radio, XM 136, and public radio stations across the country. Thank you so sincerely for lending your ear to this work. This is a dedication to my Uncle Will Jones. May he rest in peace. Until next time.
3: When first the flush of a newborn sun fell on the green and gold, our father Adam sat under the tree and scratched with a stick in the mold. And the first rude sketch that the world had seen was joy to his mighty heart, till the devil whispered behind the leaves, "It's pretty, but is it art?"

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0: Telling the stories of Latinos from the homeland to the heartland. Soy Paola Marisan. In ancient Mexico, the Aztecs made a drink by fermenting the nectar of a cactus plant llamada maguey, para curar todos los males, to cure all kinds of things. Pulque, the ancient drink, is milky, slightly foamy y algo pegajoso, somewhat viscous. No hace mucho, you could only try pulque in places like New York, California, and Chicago, pero ahora pulque is regaining its popularity in the Midwest and has made its way to smaller cities like Frankfort, Indiana, where our producer, Maria Thomas, found two cans of pulque natural y pulque curado and wondered why this bodega-sized store, ye olde spirit shop, carried this fermented Mexican drink.
6: My name is Anthony Hinton, and I am the owner of the Ye olde Spirit Shop in Frankfort, Indiana.
0: All right, and you guys are the only people I've found in Indiana that sell pulque. And why do you have pulque here?
6: We have a large Hispanic population, and they have been referring to pulque that we carry it, and we went through all of our vendors, finally found somebody that was willing to carry it, so they imported it for us.
0: This Aztec drink of the gods is at least 2,000 years old, and in this episode, en este episodio, hablamos de por qué esta bebida is seen as a cultural resistance to today's political divide by those from the native land of pulque, and why it's becoming a catch in the heartland. For su contenido, this ancient drink does not lend itself to long-term storage, making it difficult to commercialize. But now, it's making a comeback at some tables in the Midwest.
7: Bueno, pues estas son unas fajitas al estilo americano para ustedes. Y también les preparé algo que se lleva, creo, muy bien con el pulque, que son unas papitas con chorizo.
0: Para probar el pulque, visitamos a Norma Rosas Mayen y Manuel Apodaca Valdez, Mexican immigrants who teach Spanish at the University of Southern Indiana. Maria and I are sitting at their home in un pequeño barrio in Evansville, Indiana, trying pulque for the first time. Entonces, what does it mean for Mexicans to drink pulque en el Medio Oeste?
7: When I drink now the pulque, that even if I did never tasted when my mom lived, I feel the flavor in my nose empareja el sabor, and I think that I was in Mexico in this moment.
0: In Mexico, pulque went from only being consumed during special ceremonies to something that people drank to ease their pain during La Revolución. The drink of the gods became the drink of the revolution. Pulquerías opened during the Mexican Revolution más de 104 años atrás, when Adelitas gave Mexican revolutionaries pulque to ease the pain of combat.
8: Las Adelitas were the revolutionary women participating in the revolution. They actually were soldiers and helpers of the male revolutionaries, and they used to introduce pulque and tequila with food, of course, in canastas, in big baskets, into the headquarters of the militaries.
0: Hoy día, servido por jicareros, served from an ice-filled barrel usando una jícara, it's consumed by some who drink it just because they like the taste or to feel cool among their young hipster peers. But to others, otros lo toman con el sentimiento de revolución, as an expression of resistance, una resistencia a la política de hoy. Norma and Manuel, who moved to the Midwest more than 10 years ago, say this cultural shift is part of the recent U.S.-Mexico tensions.
7: El resurgimiento del pulque en México ha coincidido con la actual política de los Estados Unidos, ese ambiente que se vive de tensión, de incertidumbre, puede también traducirse como un movimiento de identidad, ¿no?
8: I believe that the renaissance of pulque nowadays in the United States, especially in the Midwest, is an example of cultural resistance of the Mexican community, because in difficult times it has been proved by cultural studies, for example, that when a community is under attack, they create different ways of resistance. And one of these is precisely through food or through other expressions, cultural expressions, because the American society is not only one single race, one single culture. On the contrary, it's multicultural, multiracial, and the Mexican culture has played an important role in the formation, in the formation of the American society and the American history as well.
0: But to Norma, pulque is more than just a drink that represents revolution. En su niñez, Norma recuerda como el pulque no podía faltar los domingos en su mesa, like that Sunday Maria and I visited her casa. Este cambio cultural takes her back to the dining room of her mother's house in Mexico.
7: Mis padres tenían una milpa donde se sembraba maíz, como aquí cualquier cornfield. Mm-hmm. And in the middle of the milpa, there were several plants of maguey. So every morning used to come the tlachiquero. I see myself sitting in a table with my mom and my brothers, uncles, every Sunday. As you know, in Mexican families, we have the habitude of come together every Sunday and share food. And I remember always in the middle of the table, the pulque for everybody. That couldn't miss it, the pulque along with the big cazuelas. But my mom always keep that pulque or su cuba libre during the Sundays if there were no pulque, because at times the pulque was finished. So era domingo y todo el mundo iba por el pulque en el pueblo de mi mamá. Entonces era muy bonito.
0: Pulque has made quite a journey from the Aztec drink of the gods to the battlefield de la Revolución, a las mesas de Mexicans and Mexicans inmigrantes en el Midwest.
7: ¿Puedo probar?
6: Sí,
7: sí. Bueno, entonces yo me voy a servir para probarlo.
8: Agítese bien antes de abrir.
7: Salud.
8: Salud.
1: Salud.
8: Ahora sí con pulque.
7: Salud.
8: Mexicano.
7: Salud. Que esto que el otro.
8: Salud. Enlatado. Ah, qué buen sabor tiene,
7: muy
8: ¿no?
7: Muy rico. Tiene un sabor exquisito, yo diría. It's wonderful. The flavor is authentic. Yeah.
1: So based on what I read about pulque natural, I was expecting this to be pretty bitter. Mm-hmm. And I didn't think I was going to like it. Mm-hmm. And now I'm thinking I should have got the 6-pack.
0: Eso nos trae al final de este episodio. ¿Tienes preguntas? ¿Got any questions? Email us at qpm@wnin.org. Maria Thomas helped produce this episodio. I'm Paola Marisan. Dinos, ¿qué pasa Midwest?
2: ¿Qué pasa Midwest?
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0: is a clip from Pixar's Monsters University.
1: Let's pause just for a second and explain a little bit of what's going on here.
0: Yeah, I agree. So first of all, Monsters University tells a story about monsters attending a university for monsters.
1: And a particularly nerdy monster, Mike Wazowski, wants to be accepted by the cooler students at school. So he and his friends take on an athletic challenge.
0: The toxicity challenge. And one part of it is running as fast as they can, while other monsters throw what are called glow urchins at them. They're a sort of spiky jellyfish.
1: When a glow urchin hits a monster, his skin instantly swells into a comically giant wound.
0: Okay, so let's hear that scene again. What you're hearing are the monsters getting hit by glow urchins as they race each other.
2: The great thing about animation is that there's no sound to begin with. That's very freeing in that it's all built from the ground up.
0: Tom Myers is one of the designers behind all of the sounds you just heard in that clip.
1: We met up with him at his office, a tiny studio in a corner of the sprawling Skywalker Ranch up in Marin.
3: Oh man, I can't believe we're here.
0: Is that
3: an Oscar?
2: That is not an Oscar. That is it's actually C-3PO.
4: I am C-3PO, human-cyborg relations.
2: When you're here at this company for 20 plus years, and I've been here over 20 years, they give you one of those.
1: Tom Myers might not have an Oscar yet, but he's been nominated 3 times and has worked on over 70 films.
0: In his studio, there's a pretty large movie screen, speakers, and a single microphone. Tom's also got a computer and an old analog synthesizer called a synclavier.
2: That's a combination of a couple of throat singers, or actually one throat singer performing in a couple of different ways. So I go and record something, and then I will sample it into the synclavier. You can virtually sample anything into it.
1: As he creates and manipulates sounds for each scene, the film projects onto the movie screen.
0: When you watch the scene for the first time, what do you do first?
2: Cry openly, weep openly. No, I just, you look at it and go, oh my God, how will we ever get to a spot where we have it all together? But so your mind starts to think about certain things. Well, what will that sound like? And how should that work together? And how do we make each sound distinctive? Because they all happen very fast.
1: So back to that clip from Monsters University, Tom and his team had to create sounds for most of that. Everything but the voices and the sounds that the Foley artists make.
0: Like footsteps or opening and closing doors.
1: For everything else, the team has to invent the sounds of that world. In this scene, the sounds have to get across both the danger and the comedy of what's happening.
3: Wow. Oh my gosh.
2: This last character who gets hit, he gets hit 3 times and expands, and then they shoot one into his mouth and his whole body expands. So obviously that one needs to be sort of bigger and needs to be kind of the payoff, the fattest, body inflation. And so you try and vary the frequency so you can build a rhythm and kind of reach a climax with it.
0: And the sound has to change throughout the scene. Otherwise, it wouldn't seem realistic and it would bore the audience.
2: It flies in, it stings, and then there's an inflation. So there are 3 aspects to each one of those things that come in, and there are hundreds of them that fly by. So you have to figure out, well, how do we get that idea of 1, 2, 3 across? And then with so many different ones, how do you do it so it doesn't just become, you know, a mess of sound?
0: Could you tell us specifically how you made the glow urchin flying through the air and hitting a body?
2: Okay.
0: What are we actually hearing?
2: Let's see. Well, the first, the by is a tone, sort of a synthesized tone that I put through a Doppler program, pitched it down a little bit. I think I added a little sort of bacon frying with it to give it some texture.
1: And this isn't a fancy industry term.
0: It's literally the sound of bacon in a pan.
2: To give it that kind of sizzly texture.
0: And beyond the pitched-up tone and the bacon frying, there's also the sound of two Hot Wheels cars banging into each other.
1: We don't have that original recording, but this is what we think it might sound like.
0: And at one point, they used the sound of someone hitting a giant empty water bottle. So why, you may ask, do they go to all this trouble? Why not just throw something urchin-like through the air and record that?
1: Tom says it gets tricky to record in the real world because you can't necessarily control that sound. In order to explain this to us, he tells us a story that's infamous at Skywalker Ranch.
0: Randy Tom, who's the director of sound design at Skywalker, once went to collect sounds from a nuclear facility.
2: And it didn't really work out, or it was very sort of diffuse and mushy, and the sound was not what he expected it to be. But as he was leaving, there was a water cooler that had a specific kind of hum and bloop when he went by it.
0: So he recorded that, the sound of the water cooler blooping. And that's what he ended up using to represent the nuclear facility.
1: Celebrated sound designer Walter Murch once said, "Sound kind of sneaks in the side door. The design doesn't have to knock you over. It's there to enhance your experience, to keep you inside the story and the moment."
2: The emotional component is at least as important as the literal component. You have to be open to different things and think beyond the specifics of whatever something would literally sound like, because oftentimes that's not the most interesting or the most dramatic.
1: For example, there's a scene toward the end of Monsters University where Mike Wazowski, that nerdy monster, has to roar. It's got to be a really particular kind of roar, too, because Mike's a pretty little guy.
2: It had to be good, but not great. I actually did use the vocal. I did use sort of my own vocal and pitched it, so it had some body. It's big and scary, but not quite so big and scary.
0: Tom had to hit just the right balance so that the audience would believe that that roar came out of a monster's mouth instead of his own.
1: In a way, that's what he's doing through the entire film. And it's the ultimate test of a good sound designer. To make an animated world exist, Tom has to make the audience forget that he does.
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0: Chestnut trees once covered much of the wilderness of America's Appalachian Range, numbering an estimated 4 billion at their height. And those trees, which grew edible nuts that you might know from a famous holiday tune, were at the center of a thriving industry. But an uninvited fungus tagging along on an imported tree landed in the United States in the early 20th century and kicked off a catastrophic blight that would utterly decimate the chestnut population in North America. More than a century later, chestnut blight still lurks in our forests, making it nearly impossible for saplings to live long enough to produce fruit. Some say the species is effectively extinct, but can it be saved? Welcome to Plant People. I'm Jennifer Bernstein, CEO and the William C. Steer Sr., President of the New York Botanical Garden. On today's episode, how the American Chestnut Foundation, led by our guest Michael Gergen, is using clever advances in breeding and plant science to give this majestic icon of American forests a second chance. Michael, welcome. We're so happy to have you.
1: Oh, I'm thrilled to be here. Thank you, Jennifer.
0: And I'm glad that you've had an opportunity to spend some time on our grounds today.
1: Spectacular place.
0: That's great. So, Michael, more than 120 years ago, the American chestnut tree population was nearly wiped out by a fungus. Can you take us back to 1904, when the blight was discovered? How did it all happen?
1: It's really interesting. And of course, this is not necessarily ground zero, but it's where the science started. That's the most exciting thing about being here today at the New York Botanical Garden. In 1904, a forester across the street at the Bronx Zoo discovered a strange canker on a chestnut tree. And he took a sample of that canker and brought it over here to a scientist named Dr. Merle. And he was able to identify the parasite that was infecting the chestnut tree and causing this tremendous damage. And what's really interesting is because of the science that was produced here, we actually tried to stop it. Of course, it wasn't possible because it was such an aggressive parasite, but it gave birth to organizations like the American Chestnut Foundation that are here to try to change the trajectory of this particular species.
0: Yeah, by the time Dr. Merle discovered the fungus and named it as a new species, it was already pretty well established in the forest. And so it was far along. We actually have the herbarium specimen of the original that was used to identify the species. It's one of the important historical artifacts we have in our records.
1: I'm so looking forward to seeing it. It's Cryphonectria parasitica. That was named by a scientist here at the Botanical Garden.
0: That's right. So you're relatively new to the American Chestnut Foundation. I think you started this past August. Is that right?
1: That's right. Yep.
0: Tell us a little bit just about yourself, your career, and how you're thinking about this next phase at the foundation.
1: So I come to the Chestnut Foundation from a long path in forestry. Grew up in Buffalo, New York, right along Lake Erie, and was obsessed with water quality and realized so much of water quality really begins in the forest. And I was hooked and got involved in trees and really found myself at the Chestnut Foundation because we are embarking on a science called recurrent genomic selection. And RGS, it's not a novel technique. This is how we've been able to do so much in agriculture to be able to produce the kinds of gains that we've seen for our food systems, so whether that be corn. Of course, we all know the story of the breeding that occurred thousands and thousands of years ago to get us corn, or even to some of the modern advances we're seeing today. For example, loblolly pine, a really important species in the Southeast United States. We used recurrent genomic selection for that tree species. In addition to being able to fend off diseases better and insects better, we're able to produce a 50% volume gain on the same acreage from those trees. You think about that from a carbon sequestration standpoint, what a wonderful tool that we've got at our disposal to make sure that these are super trees that meet our super problems of tomorrow, and we can start today to make that happen.
0: Can you explain for a lay person, how does RGS work?
1: Yeah, so we're doing it. It's a little bit more than the traditional RGS program. RGS is best on best breeding, where we're looking at the parents and really doing some analysis of understanding what these parents can contribute to the offspring so that we're getting that next generation to be stronger, better, and more fruitful. And so, you know, this has been used in agriculture. I'm not going to judge it, but this is how we get a chicken in 3 months, right? This is the kind of science that went into the production that we're able to really improve our systems. So in the tree world, what we're doing, particularly with chestnut, is not only are we looking at those parents, but we've got a problem, right? Chickens breed pretty quickly. Trees don't. It takes at least 7 to 10 years for us to get pollen from some of these trees. So what can we do to accelerate that process? Well, in our RGS program, we actually look at the DNA of these trees and try to understand what their resistance is going to be before we do anything with them. And so before we're planting, we understand what their genetics are and we're able to predict their resistance to blight and put them in the ground. And the worst thing is this species is so hard. And like I said, it's 7 to 10 years. We're dealing with chestnut blight that was identified here, but we also have Phytophthora in the south, which is causing us problems with the roots that we've got. This is a species that doesn't self-pollinate and is very difficult to graft. So we can't bring a fruiting branch down to the ground to actually make our life easier. We're bucket trucks. We got to get up there and do the work up in the canopy. It's a very challenging tree, but it's worth every moment.
0: Well, that's a good bridge to why should we focus on the American chestnut? American chestnuts have been described as a keystone species with outsized impact on their ecosystem. So tell us a little bit about just how important the American chestnut was to native wildlife, as well as human communities when it was prevalent.
1: The chestnut is an incredible story because it's really provided food for humans and wildlife. That's kind of rare from a tree species. We don't often find that. And what's really exciting about it too is that it provided that food at a time when it was difficult, right? Fall, we're overwintering. And if you look at our Native American communities in the United States, the Haudenosaunee, formerly known as the Iroquois, the Seneca Nation is very close to where I grew up. They called the tree a cousin. It was that important to them. It was family. It nourished their entire system, that chestnut tree. And in addition to that community, if you look at turkey and bear and deer, all of those species were using chestnut constantly in the fall. Blue jays, and believe it or not, passenger pigeons were relying on chestnut trees too. And so if you look at population declines in wildlife, you can actually track it. There's what I call a mast gap, because when we lost the tree, there were probably 7 to 10 years or so before oaks really could fill that niche, or hickory, where we got some other seed mast that those animals could rely on. Of course, humans could never rely on that mast. And you look at turkey populations and deer populations in the 20s and 30s, and that's when the decline really started to happen in a big way. Now, there's other pressures, traditional habitat loss and other problems associated with hunting. But at the end of the day, this contributed to that. And it was critical for Appalachia. So for a region that wasn't necessarily wealthy, to be able to go out and harvest food from the earth and be able to have that as winter stores for your family was incredibly important. In Appalachia, they called it a cradle grave species because in addition to the food supplies, it offered wood for their cradles and wood for their coffins.
0: So really a critical species, and it makes sense why there's been such energy around reestablishing it. We can't restore the forests of the eastern U.S. back to what it was in 1904, of course, but chestnut restoration today would have a lot of benefits. So can you talk more about why and how introducing chestnuts could improve today's forest ecosystems?
1: Yeah, absolutely. So what we're trying to produce, an enduring chestnut will last out there in the woods. And you're exactly right. Today's ecosystem is not what it was. Climate change is impacting us, and we need to be preparing for all of those changes in our forest management systems. And so the work that we're doing is going to benefit other species too. But why is chestnut so important for the environment? You can look at what it does on mine land to really understand its potential. So in really beat up mine land areas, we go out and we plant chestnut in a mixed hardwood system. And the chestnut is an incredibly fast growing species, fastest growing hardwood that there is. And then once we start getting burrs and fruit, the burr is the protective shell that's around the chestnut itself. And that burr leaves a tremendous amount of litter on the ground. So between leaf litter and burr litter, you're getting a wild amount of soil production on land that's incredibly degraded. And chestnuts, for whatever reason, love that sort of bad mine, rocky soil, and we're improving soil quality. And here's the interesting thing from a forestry perspective. You know, chestnuts hard. I tell folks, please don't name your trees because there's a potential that some of them are going to die. We're producing really, really good blight-resistant trees, but they're not all going to be able to survive the blight. But the thing that's exciting about it is they will die, and those oaks will come up into the canopy around them too. So we're releasing the oaks at the right time because the chestnuts will spend 10, 15 years doing their thing, creating great soil. And then the oaks will come up and fill the space and be able to provide that mast for animals as well because the soil's improved from the work that the chestnuts were doing for us. It's a great tree. I can't wait to get it on the landscape.
0: Yeah, we don't talk enough, I think, about ecosystem function. And we think about the way that we relate to a tree or the way that maybe animals relate to a tree, but they're affecting every layer of the ecosystem in ways that aren't always perceptible to us. Right now, we have a program in our science division called Plants for Climate Resilience. And part of that is about looking at how we can restore degraded landscapes. And of course, it's going to depend on where you are in the world and what's available. And there are a lot of issues having to do with the nursery trade and how to get stock and all sorts of conundrums to overcome. But in the end, right now, one very basic human problem is that we have a lot of degraded land. Yes. And how are we going to address that? And looking to species like the chestnut to be part of the answer, I think, is really very exciting.
1: Everyone talks about moonshots and that they're really hard to achieve and that it's a dream. Well, the fact of the matter is we have our moonshot. We know how to do this work. We've got recurrent genomic selection. We've got DNA analysis. We've got the scientific tools to make the progress that we want to make and do something about climate change. The challenge is the funding that we've got. And you and I both know this. Lifeblood of our organizations are our donors, our volunteers, the people that are doing the work for us, the time and talent that our volunteers give to us in addition to their donations. My goodness, we are so fortunate to be plant people. But could you imagine what would happen if we weren't obsessed with places like Mars and spending money on rockets and all of those kinds of things, when we could spend that same kind of money on Earth and make it a livable place right now?
0: That's right. I think a lot of the time we want to find some sort of magic technological solution to weave our way out of our problems that we've created on Earth. And we can look to nature for a lot of the answers, and we should. There's a lot of energy around natural climate solutions, and we're really encouraged by that, but we need more people at the table for sure, and definitely more funding as well. So beyond the impact on ecosystems, are there economic, cultural, you talked a little bit about some of the identification of Native peoples to the chestnut, other benefits of introducing the tree that you see beyond the ecosystem?
1: So I mentioned where I grew up. My grandfather had a chestnut tree in the yard, and I remember it about to probably 5 or 6 years old, and I don't know if it was an American chestnut or a European chestnut, but I've presented a couple of chestnuts to you earlier in our yes. conversation, and kids play with them. You can drill a hole in it and tie a string in there, and you play a game called Conkers.
0: Oh.
1: And you'd swing one conker into the other chestnut and you try to break it open. Whoever breaks it open wins.
0: Right. Yeah. It's that familial connection to plants, that generational connection to plants. I think re-knitting that is part of how we bring everyone together around these ideas of restoring nature and protecting nature.
1: It's been incredible to see how many families are part of that lineage. We have people out there today that their parents were involved in the American Chestnut Foundation. Mm. Their kids are out there working with us today too. You know, when I was in forestry school, people would challenge us saying that it's very hard, harder than rocket science. And I'm not sure that that's entirely true necessarily, but it's a funny way to think about it because the complication in our natural systems is oftentimes more from people than the systems.
0: Yeah, it's the people. We're the ones bringing the complexity.
1: Well, we're the ones bringing the solutions too, right? So, yeah. You know, we can work with nature. That's the thing. We don't have to work against it.
0: That's right. Well, I think that starts with seeing ourselves as part of nature and then understanding how nature has influenced our own family stories, I think, is part of coming to that understanding. I appreciate you bringing me the chestnuts. They really are beautiful.
1: They're beautiful.
0: They're so smooth and the color is so rich and beautiful.
1: And they're one of the few true nuts. They're a true nut. Acorns are a true nut and hazelnuts are a true nut. But most of the nuts we eat are drupes.
0: Are what?
1: Drupes. The seed of a fruit. So the way that this works is a nut cannot naturally open itself. So it actually has to force its way out through its, sort of like a chicken egg where it actually forces its way out. That's why they're so starchy. So a chestnut is super starchy because it's getting all that energy so it can burst out through the shell and actually become a sapling. But like a cashew hangs on a fruit. That's a really weird one. It hangs on the outside of a fruit. Stone fruits like peaches, that is the same thing as a walnut. It's just the walnut has that exterior shell that is hard and we don't eat, but it opens up naturally by itself. And so that's why it's a drupe as opposed to a nut.
0: A drupe.
1: A drupe. Who knew?
0: I probably should already know what a drupe is, but I have to say today's the day that I learned and I'm going to be working it into other conversations. So, okay. The chestnut blight fungus was the first of many introduced species to decimate our native forest trees. We've got Dutch elm disease, which is a fungus, the emerald ash borer, which is a beetle, beech leaf disease, which is a nematode. So as you're engaged with this work on chestnuts, how do you think we should be thinking about protecting our remaining forest trees from future epidemics?
1: I'm so glad you asked because my mission is the chestnut, of course. But the technology that we're developing is replicatable. The RGS model that we've got, the idea that we're going to look for the best pairs, we're going to look at DNA analysis to figure out their resistance ahead of time, we can use that in every one of the species that you mentioned. So we have the restoration engine that we can utilize to make sure that these plants are resilient, that they can survive in the landscape. There's no doubt we're going to continue to get invasive species. We cannot control. It's world trade. It's just what it is. We have to accept it. We have to figure out how to manage it. And how to manage it is through science like recurrent genomic selection, where we're producing trees that can be super trees and really work against all these diseases.
0: Yeah, we have an invasion ecologist who works here, Dr. Eve Bury, and she looks at invasive species and their spread and how we can learn from the historical spread of invasive species to predict what might happen in the future. And she's engaged with colleagues all over the Northeast and beyond. And what she will tell you and what she's told me is that the early action is really critical to just stop the prevalent spread that you get. So we're going to have to bring all of our tools to the table because we are going to continue to confront invasive species. And of course, the mix of species is going to be changing over time. So it's really about identifying those problems that are going to be destructive in a material kind of
1: way. Well, and treating them ahead of time.
0: And there is growing public awareness, which is great. So climate change, which we've talked about a bit, air pollution, invasive plants, of course, they're all having a profound effect on the ecological health of forests. How would the reintroduction of the American chestnut or restoration efforts more generally be impacted by these anthropogenic changes that are affecting the existing forests?
1: We have to be diligent about all of this. We really need to make sure that we're producing the kinds of trees that can survive. And so the reintroduction of the chestnut in this capacity, we're going to beat Phytophthora. We're going to beat chestnut blight. We're not going to eliminate it. We're going to build a tree that can resist it through technology, through understanding, through terrific breeding. And so you look at the range of the chestnut tree, it survived from Georgia to Maine, and actually all the way into Michigan and Wisconsin.
0: That's encouraging from a climate perspective.
1: Yeah, absolutely. And the trees are so resilient, even if the range gets limited in the south, which is already limited by Phytophthora anyway, we'll see it move further north. And listen, I can cry about climate change. I don't want to do that right now. But the fact of the matter is, trees are one of our only solutions right now. And so let's do everything we can to get these trees in the ground and producing carbon storage. I mean, we're talking about the ability to store between 1 and 3 million tons of CO2 per acre.
0: Yeah.
1: Trees are a natural climate solution beyond anything else that's out there. It's wonderful that we can develop really high-end technology, and I want people to continue to develop that technology to get CO2 out of the air. But I've got a technology I can use right now.
0: That's right. That has all sorts of other benefits. The joy we take
1: just looking at them.
0: Among them, you know. We've talked a lot about the science that you're using, and obviously the foundation is doing really exciting work in that arena. For a non-science audience, what do you think is most exciting about the work of the American Chestnut Foundation?
1: For me, the most exciting thing is watching people light up. It is really the greatest thing to be with our volunteers and to watch them sweating, working hard, planting trees, dealing with poison ivy, looking out for snakes. And at the end of the day, everybody laughing and celebrating the fact that they worked really hard to bring this tree back. I've never seen people putting up with more for free. I mean, when you grab a chestnut burr, have you ever held a chestnut burr? I've got some.
0: Yeah,
1: I'll make sure you handle one before we leave. But they are so spiky, it hurts your hand just to hold them. And these people are out there shucking them, opening them up, getting nuts, you know, doing everything they can. I mean, Jennifer, I have unbelievable volunteers.
0: Good insurance, I hope.
1: Oh, thank God we have insurance, because they're 80-year-old men climbing orchard ladders. It's amazing. That's why I do this work.
0: Yeah.
1: I love trees, but it's the people that light me up.
0: Yeah. How many sites are you working?
1: Oh, there are so many. So we have chapters all over the country. They all have orchards. We have progeny test sites. We're going to wind up building out multiple of these RGS orchards all across the country. And we've got partners all across the country, various universities, private companies. Lots of folks are willing to chip in and work with us on this.
0: So are you planting outside of the original range?
1: No, not at all. I mean, I'm sure there are some test plots. Some I can't really think of where they might be that are slightly outside of it. We tested quite a bit in places where the blight isn't quite as strong, too.
0: Okay.
1: So we're looking a little bit there, Indiana, but that's within the range.
0: Okay. Yeah. Well, it's a big range. So
1: yeah,
0: you've got a lot
1: yeah,
0: of ground
1: huge.
0: To
1: yeah.
0: cover.
1: We should be testing in Canada, though.
0: Yeah. So there's lots of opportunities for people to engage, no matter where they are.
1: No matter where they are, I can find a place for them.
0: That's great. So maybe my last question is, what's giving you the most hope right now?
1: What gives me the most hope is that we understand what the science is. We have very little federal dollars. You know, when the federal government cut back funding earlier this year, we weren't impacted because our volunteers and our donors are largely the ones who are making our model work. I'm happy to get federal money. I'm going to work for it for sure. But at the end of the day, it's volunteers who have kept this passion going. That's an incredible thing. 40 years of work, all fueled by the dollars of grandma who just thinks chestnuts are cool. I mean, it's mostly small donors. And that's why I look at this work and think, we have hope because people believe, they're willing to do the work. And even when they plant 50 trees and 30 of them die, and they're looking at the 20 that survived with pride, that is the most wonderful, hopeful message you can possibly experience. As a forester, I had never, ever walked into a chestnut orchard until I took this job. And the first time that I was surrounded by those trees, it's a different kind of magic. It's like you're walking in something that it's not prehistoric, but you would never expect to see.
2: Yeah.
1: And we're bringing back an extinct species. Wow. What an incredible thing. And I'm so fortunate.
2: That's wonderful. Yeah. Well, Michael, thank you so much for joining today and talking about your work at the American Chestnut Foundation. We really appreciate it.
1: Thank you, Jennifer. What a pleasure to be here.
0: 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From PRX, Plant People is produced by Ali Budner, Courtney Florentine, Genevieve Sponsler, Adriana Rosas Rivera, and Pedro Rafael Rosado. The executive producer of PRX Productions is Jocelyn Gonzalez. From NYBG, Plant People is produced by Charlie Nork, Cosette Patterson, Matt Newman, Kate Tyler, and Michael Crowley. Views expressed by guests are their own and not necessarily representative of NYBG. 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

0: in praise of noise. The sound begins with a furnace clicking awake in a two-room house, answered by a few, then more voices, gauges and old-fashioned watches ticking out of sync in growing numbers so their tip-tip-tip fattens to a moan, joined by a horn's upbeat honkety-honk, then ringtones and speakers rehearsing drawn horsehair air in a woodwind or mimicking a hand slapping a polyester drumhead, but unlike these coarser frictions playing the same every time. A car door bangs, a jackhammer hammers, and a bassline purrs through a wall. The sound congeals, sucking in more, a mechanical syrup in an IV drip, the automatic ruckus of a robotic ocean, a symphony no one wrote, confounding every pattern. Teach me the song that no one can sing, someday to be the song of everything.
1: Hi, Aaron Henkin here from the podcast Out of the Blocks, where each episode we make it our mission to show up in a neighborhood and listen to the stories of the people who live there, in their own words, on their own terms, in their own spaces. We're a Baltimore-based podcast, but we've been traveling around the country with our documentary model recently, and I want to bring you along with me today to a fishing pier in Oakland, California's Port View Park. The locals there cast into the bay waters in hopes of catching a halibut, or maybe a bat ray. It's a great local spot to hook fish and to hear stories, too.
2: Delton Samuel, from Los Angeles, California. Born and raised in Compton. Just thought about changing it up and had a friend who had an apartment out here. Then applied for a job at Whole Foods Market in Berkeley. They gave me the job, and that's how I landed up in the Bay Area. Then eventually, like, this lady came out of nowhere and was like, while I was working at Whole Foods, she came out of nowhere. She was like, yo, do you want to go to, like, an outdoor school? Like, we'll pay you to go to an outdoor school. Like, out of nowhere, dude. Yeah, the program, it was called OEI, Outdoor Educators Institute. It was a cohort of nine of us, inner city folk. They paid us a stipend and had us working with outdoor groups like Bay Area Wilderness Training, Outward Bound, and I can always have a job in outdoors now just because of that one moment, you know? It's pretty wild. Right now, I work for Trackers Earth in Berkeley, and it's an outdoor school. So basically, like, what we do is take children, sometimes adults, out, and we teach them hard and soft skills, how to build shelters, how to do primitive fishing, making cordage out of reeds or something, whatever it is, you know, just being able to survive outdoors. It's really important. You know, my family didn't have anything, you know, like nothing. I'm a first generation college graduate. Yeah, first person to actually move out of Los Angeles. You know, so it was kind of big to me to be able to come out here and actually see something different on my own and kind of like realize that I'm the one that could change the trajectory of my family.
1: Do you keep in touch with your family in Los Angeles? They must be proud of you.
2: Oh, I love my family.

0: so much. Every day that I'm up here, I do think about them. That's my anchor, you know? Like, even though I live here, you know, I'm definitely Compton. About a couple weeks ago, I caught a 40-pound bat ray, a couple of halibuts, a guitar fish. It's like a fish that has like a little arrowhead. You know, fishing, like, that's the other thing about fishing. That was my grandpa's favorite pastime. He's bedridden now, but, you know, I went in and found his tackle box. And, you know, I was like, yo, Pop, I'm about to put your stuff to use. You know, we about to go out. We about to catch some fish. So every time I catch a fish, you know, I call him and tell him about it. And, you know, he just, he goes, oh, boy, you jiving. Yeah. And, yes. Good stuff. My grandma, I can't do no wrong in her eyes. So, yeah, family's everything to me.
1: Delton Samuel on the fishing pier at Portview Park in Oakland, California. You can hear more voices from the neighborhood on the Out of the Blocks podcast. Stories set to music by Wendell Patrick. I'm Aaron Hinken. Thanks for listening.

0: naval base in Bahrain. Central Command said six of the missiles were shot down and the seventh failed to reach its target. In recent days, the U.S. and Iran have engaged in some of the heaviest exchanges of fire since a ceasefire was declared 2 months ago. Greg Myrie, NPR News.
1: Defense Secretary Pete Hegseth is in France marking the 82nd anniversary of D-Day. The observance honors the American and Allied troops who stormed the beaches of Normandy during World War II. Hegseth used the anniversary to highlight the importance of military alliances.
2: Today, as we face an increasingly complex threat environment, we apply the lessons from 82 years ago learned on these beaches. Strong allies, each fully committed to doing their part, win wars. The men buried here fought in a warfighting alliance where every partner brought its full measure of industry, courage, and sacrifice.
1: Hegseth called for greater commitments from American allies, saying the sacrifices made on D-Day offer lessons for today's threats. He also said freedom depends on strong alliances and shared responsibility. Hegseth is scheduled to meet with the French Prime Minister and Minister of the Armed Forces. President Trump is promising relief for farmers feeling the impact of higher fuel and fertilizer costs linked to the conflict with Iran. Speaking at a farm in Wisconsin on Friday, Trump acknowledged the economic strain and said those pressures will ease once stability returns to the region.
3: But we're going to come out and your fertilizer prices are going to go way down, just like they were 4 months ago. Your fertilizer's down, your energy's down, your oil, your gas is all coming way down.
1: Fertilizer prices have climbed more than 25% this year. Farmers are also raising concerns about tariffs, trade disruptions, and rising production costs. The administration has offered few specifics on what additional assistance for farmers might look like. This is NPR.
4: For Radio IQ News, I'm Caitlin Barker. Gun sales are up across Virginia ahead of a new state law set to go into effect on July 1st. Beginning then, Virginians will not be allowed to import, sell, manufacture, buy, or transfer assault-style firearms and high-capacity machines. However, owners of those weapons will be allowed to keep them if they legally possessed them before July 1st. Several gun shops across the state say they are seeing an increase in both customers and sales. Meanwhile, a Lynchburg judge has ordered the Virginia State Police to halt background checks for private firearm sales. The judge has ruled that the state police violated a standing October injunction when they resumed the checks following the passage of a new universal background check law. Gun rights advocates have celebrated the move, while Governor Abigail Spanberger's office defended the life-saving intent of the legislation. Attorney General Jay Jones's office says it will review the order before taking any further action. The University of Virginia's School of Education and Human Development has received its largest ever donation. The more than $43 million gift from alumni Kathleen and David LaCrosse will be used to bring an early childhood learning center to Charlottesville. That effort will include partnerships with community organizations. In a statement, UVA says children at the center will receive leading-edge instructional and developmental care, while UVA students will gain practical career experience. And a note of disclosure, the University of Virginia is a financial supporter of Radio IQ.
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6: I'm Windsor Johnston with these headlines. Congress is moving closer to approving a $70 billion funding package for the Department of Homeland Security. The measure would provide billions for the Trump administration's immigration enforcement agenda. Critics have labeled the package an ATM for ICE. Democrat Javier Becerra has advanced to the general election for California governor. Becerra has more than 35 years in public office, including as state attorney general and U.S. health secretary. The New York Knicks beat the San Antonio Spurs 105-104 in Game 2 of the NBA Finals last night. Game 3 gets underway on Monday night. I'm Windsor Johnston, NPR News in Washington.

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5: I'm Windsor Johnston with these headlines. A federal judge has struck down a Trump administration policy that made it harder for immigrants from dozens of countries to enter or stay in the U.S. The restrictions were enacted after the shooting of two National Guard members in Washington, D.C. Russian President Vladimir Putin has dismissed a proposal from Ukrainian President Volodymyr Zelensky for a face-to-face meeting, saying he sees no reason for one. The letter is the first public message Zelensky has directed to Putin since Russia invaded Ukraine 4 years ago. And the State Department says the U.S. will commit an additional $38 million to try to control the Ebola outbreak in Africa. I'm Windsor Johnston, NPR News in Washington.

0: That's Diego Luna with a huge prediction. He stars in the new film Mexico 86, now streaming on Netflix. Diego, thank you for being with us.
1: Thank you very much.
0: This is Weekend Edition from NPR News. I'm Ader Peralta.
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0: From NPR News in Mexico City, this is Weekend Edition. I'm Ader Peralta. The Supreme Court is about to end this session. What rulings are we still waiting for? NPR's Kerry Johnson has a rundown. Also, being a teen is hard enough. Now they're facing the worst job market in decades.
7: They now have more competition. There may be fewer jobs available. They kind of get stuck with the short straw.
0: Plus, in the middle of Phoenix, building a river oasis.
8: Yes, it takes a lot of work to do this, but when you just add water, it is amazing what can come back.
0: And we're days away from the World Cup. We take you to Guadalajara, where just outside FIFA's fan zone, families of the disappeared fight for remembrance. But first, the news. It's Saturday, June 6, 2026.
9: Live from NPR News in Washington, I'm Windsor Johnston. An Israeli airstrike targeted a Lebanese military vehicle, killing one officer and several soldiers. NPR's Jane Arraf reports the attack comes just days after the two countries signed a U.S.-brokered ceasefire.
10: Israel admitted it struck the vehicle and said it was investigating. It said it does not target Lebanese armed forces. The Lebanese army is a crucial part of a U.S.-brokered plan to disarm Hezbollah and move into areas the militant group controls. While the Lebanese government agreed to the ceasefire with Israel, Iran-backed Hezbollah has not. The ceasefire stipulates that Hezbollah stop attacks, but it reserves Israel's right to continue its invasion of southern Lebanon. On Saturday, Israel issued warnings to more villages in the south of planned attacks. Jane Arraf, NPR News, Beirut.
9: A new poll finds the public is evenly divided as to whether the Supreme Court justices are motivated by law or politics, with a small majority believing that the answer is politics. But as NPR's Nina Totenberg reports, the number on term limits indicate that the court has a problem.
11: The results of the poll show that the public is split 50-50 on whether Congress should enlarge the court, something it could do with legislation only. But when asked how they feel about term limits for justices, 79% approved

0: and only 21% were opposed. Indeed, fixed terms drew strong support from Republicans, Democrats, and Independents. But imposing fixed terms would likely take a constitutional amendment. The Marquette poll also showed 55% of those surveyed said the Justice Department has filed unjustified criminal cases against Trump opponents. Interestingly, the numbers are roughly the same for Democrats, Republicans, and Independents on this question. Nina Totenberg, NPR News, Washington.
1: Stocks on Wall Street lost ground this week in a sharp sell-off on Friday. NPR's Scott Horsley reports investors dumped shares after a stronger-than-expected monthly jobs report.
2: The Labor Department said Friday that employers added 172,000 jobs in May and that hiring in March and April was also significantly stronger than initially reported. That's encouraging for workers and people looking for work, but it also suggests the Federal Reserve is unlikely to cut interest rates anytime soon, especially when inflation is moving in the wrong direction. Despite the solid job gains, average wages aren't keeping pace with inflation, which could force consumers to put the brakes on spending in the months to come. For the week, the Dow lost 0.3%, the S&P 500 index fell 2.6%, and the Nasdaq tumbled 4.67%. Scott Horsley, NPR News, Washington.
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3: For Radio IQ News, I'm Caitlin Barker. This weekend is a free fishing weekend in Virginia. You won't need a permit to cast your lines at certain locations. And thanks to a new law, the program is being expanded. But as Brad Kuttner reports, the effort wasn't without pushback.
4: The expansion of free fishing days in Virginia from 3 to 6 comes from Hanover Republican delegate Buddy Fowler.
5: What we want to do is try to get more young people out there, outdoors, away from their little machines, and seeing Mother Nature and getting outside.
4: An avid fisherman who said he started fishing 60 years ago on the banks of the Potomac, Fowler says he's since become a trophy fisherman.
5: Between me and my partner, we probably have about 130 trophy fish citations.
4: Wow, nice. But not everyone was on board for more free fishing. In fact, there was bipartisan opposition to the effort. Augusta County Republican delegate Chris Runyon, one of a handful of no votes in his chamber, said those free fishing days aren't really free. Virginia's Department of Wildlife Resources, the agency that manages Virginia's hunting and fishing, is funded almost entirely with permitting fees. And while agency costs have increased, Runyon said interest in hunting and fishing has stayed flat.
6: If we require the department to give away resources, then you got to recognize that those are dollars you're taking out away from the mission.
4: Meanwhile, Prince William County Democratic Senator Danica Rome was the sole no vote in the Senate. She shared Runyon's concerns.
7: If they want to go out a few times a year and they're just basically picking the free days at that point, then I think you're undercutting the entire licensure apparatus.
4: As for those curious about free fishing now, you could take advantage of existing permitless angling this weekend. The new free fishing days are expected to start next year. In Richmond, I'm Brad Kuttner.
3: In your Radio IQ forecast, a mix of sun and clouds across the region today. A little breezy and hot, high temperatures in the upper 70s to near 96 for Richmond. More clouds filter in tonight, low temperatures in the upper 50s to around 71 degrees for the Richmond area. 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
5: From NPR News in Mexico City, this is Weekend Edition. I'm Ader Peralta. This hour, what to make of the pushback President Trump is getting from Republican lawmakers. Also, gas prices may be high, but it doesn't mean more profits for small stations. And professors in California say dropping the SATs has caused big problems.
6: Students would stop the professor in the middle of a lecture to ask why 1/2 + 1/3 = 5/6.
5: Plus, tricks, treachery, and the magic of football with Mexican movie star Diego Luna.
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8: Live from NPR News in Washington, I'm Windsor Johnston. Defense Secretary Pete Hegseth is in France marking the 82nd anniversary of D-Day. The observance honors the American and Allied troops who stormed the beaches of Normandy during World War II. Hegseth used the anniversary to highlight the importance of military alliances.
9: Today, as we face an increasingly complex threat environment, we apply the lessons from 82 years ago, learned on these beaches. Strong allies, each fully committed to doing their part, win wars. The men buried here fought in a warfighting alliance where every partner brought its full measure of industry, courage, and sacrifice.
8: Hegseth called for greater commitments from American allies, saying the sacrifices made on D-Day offer lessons for today's threats. The U.S. Treasury Department is warning banks to look out for red flags that could be connected to customers without legal status. It's part of the Trump administration's illegal immigration crackdown, but as NPR's Stephen Bisaha reports, the order and advisory are not as strict as what bank executives were worried about.
10: Multiple news outlets reported this year the Trump administration was drafting an executive order that would require banks collect citizenship data from new customers. Treasury Secretary Scott Bessent told CNBC in May that he did support stricter rules. But the executive order doesn't add any new rules for banks. Instead, the advisory warns them to look out for customers with certain red flags. That includes individuals with a social security number that doesn't match records or a company that has a history of ICE violations. A bank customer in the U.S. does not need to be an American citizen to open an account. Stephen Bisaha, NPR News.
8: Prediction market companies are spending millions of dollars on influencers to promote the sites on social media. But as NPR's Bobby Allen reports, some of the creators are spreading misinformation about elections.
11: Polymarket and Kalshi are paying influencers up to $500 per post to spread the word about

0: Prediction markets, where people can bet on everything from the color of President Trump's tie to war to election outcomes. In recent weeks, some of those paid influencers have been spreading fabrications about the Los Angeles mayor's race, claiming without evidence that the process has been beset with fraud. After NPR pointed this out to Cauchy, the company asked influencers to take down posts. Polymarket never responded to requests for comment. Misinformation experts say it's a preview of what's to come ahead of the midterms. Fears also persist about the markets themselves, which can be manipulated by bad actors or bettors aligned with one candidate. Bobby Allen, NPR News.
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2: For Radio IQ News, I'm Caitlin Barker. No Dominion Energy representative was in attendance at a recent Virginia Offshore Wind Development Authority meeting, even as the utility hopes state regulators sign off on a massive merger. Dave Cantor has more.
3: Dominion and NextEra Energy announced a merger in May, which will be subject to a range of scrutiny from state regulators in Virginia and North Carolina. What that means for rising energy costs in the Commonwealth remains to be seen, though Dominion's coastal Virginia offshore wind project began providing power to the grid in March, after a number of similar projects were halted by the Trump administration. During the recent meeting, Vince Maiden, director of the State Energy Office, said the merger's got a long way to go and discussed the Commonwealth's renewable energy landscape.
4: Yeah, I don't think there's any illusion, that we're able to build new projects right now with the current situation with the federal administration, but there are things that we can do to position ourselves moving forward and capitalize on future opportunities.
3: Maiden mentioned the offshore wind workforce bill Governor Abigail Spanberger signed earlier this year, as well as the state connecting with higher education and manufacturing stakeholders to further the industry. Renewable power generation has increased across the country during the past 20 years, and while Virginia's output is currently minimal, a federal assessment indicated the state has, quote, significant offshore wind energy potential. I'm Dave Cantor.
2: Radford University has received funding from the Appalachian Regional Commission, which will be used to develop a planning initiative on how artificial intelligence can support workforce development and economic diversification in Southwest Virginia. More than $97,000 will fund a year-long planning effort focused on the New River Valley. From there, Radford will produce an AI workforce feasibility report and an implementation roadmap that could lead to additional investment from the commission in the future. For Radio IQ News, I'm Caitlin Barker.
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5: I'm Windsor Johnston with these headlines. Congress is moving closer to approving a $70 billion funding package for the Department of Homeland Security. The measure would provide billions for the Trump administration's immigration enforcement agenda. Critics have labeled the package an ATM for ICE. Democrat Javier Becerra has advanced to the general election for California governor. Becerra has more than 35 years in public office, including as state attorney general and U.S. health secretary. The New York Knicks beat the San Antonio Spurs 105-104 in Game 2 of the NBA Finals last night. Game 3 gets underway on Monday night. I'm Windsor Johnston, NPR News in Washington.

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2: I knew a thing or two about cowboys. Like, I grew up watching Bonanza and Gunsmoke and Lonesome Dove reruns. I viewed the cowboy to be the archetype of American independence and grit. But black cowboys, the only black cowboys I knew were Sheriff Bart in Blazing Saddles and Cowboy Curtis on Pee-wee's Playhouse.
3: 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I'm your host, Jennifer Hickson. In this hour, border crossings, big reveals, Saving the High School Musical, and venturing out to discover the world of black cowboys.

From PRX, this is the Moth Radio Hour. I'm your host, Jennifer Hickson. In this hour, stories about putting fresh eyes on the past, returning to the scene, and finding new details you may have missed the first time around. Whether you see your past through rose-colored glasses

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3: The Tony Awards are this Sunday, and we're celebrating two beloved Tony winners from our archive. Alan Cumming won a Tony for his performance in Cabaret. Cumming played the MC in three different productions in a very memorable costume. Topless, in suspenders.
5: And it's almost like a cantilever system to hike up my manhood.
3: And we'll listen back to Terry's 1980 interview with Angela Lansbury. One of her six Tonys was for her role as Mrs. Lovett, the pie shop owner turned murder accomplice in Stephen Sondheim's Broadway musical, Sweeney Todd.
6: She can slit your throat and you will love her as she's doing it because she does it with such a total childlike joy and amorality.
3: And Justin Chang reviews the horror films Backrooms and Obsession. First, the news.
7: Live from NPR News in Washington, I'm Nora Rahm. The U.S. military says it shot down multiple Iranian missiles and drones aimed at Gulf countries and commercial ships in the Strait of Hormuz. NPR's Greg Myrie reports the strikes have ramped up in recent days despite an official ceasefire.
8: Iran's Revolutionary Guard Corps said it fired drones on four oil tankers trying to pass through the Strait of Hormuz without permission from Iran.

0: dilly dilly day!
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4: This is Fresh Air. I'm David Bianculli. If you're just joining us, we're celebrating the Tony Awards this Sunday by listening back to Terry's 2014 interview with Alan Cumming, who won a Tony for his 1998 performance of the MC in Cabaret. Cumming starred as the MC three times, in a 1993 London production, on Broadway in 1998, and again in 2014. They all were directed by Sam Mendes. Here's Cumming singing the song Money from the 1998 performance of Cabaret.

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5: I'm Janine Herbst with these headlines. President Trump has pardoned Stephen Beyer, a former Republican congressman who served nearly 2 years in prison for making illegal stock trades once he left office and was working as a consultant and a lobbyist. He maintains his innocence. Pope Leo is in Spain today, the first visit by a pope to that country in 15 years. He was greeted by the king and queen this morning, and he'll also talk with migrants in a visit to the Canary Islands. Leo will also address both houses of the Spanish Parliament. And at the French Open today, Russian teenager Mira Andreeva won her first Grand Slam title. At 19, she's the youngest player to win the women's single title since Monica Seles won at 18 in 1992. I'm Janine Herbst, NPR News.

0: disposable bottle of water to the stadium.
1: The World Cup, with 48 teams and 104 matches across 16 cities in the U.S., Mexico, and Canada, kicks off next Thursday. That presents a huge security problem, though. Andrew Giuliani, who's leading the security effort, says they will be prepared as they can be. 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
3: The following is an encore episode. Welcome inside Appalachia. I'm Mason Adams. We occasionally hear from educators who find ways to work inside Appalachia into their class. In December, the show was tagged in an Instagram post by West Virginia University Professor of Art Joseph Lupo. The post showcased four-color reductive relief prints made by WVU students, each one inspired by a story or episode they heard on Inside Appalachia. I spoke with three of Lupo's students and asked them to describe their work and its connection to the show. But first, I asked Lupo to explain the assignment he gave his class.
4: So the project was that students had to listen to an episode of Inside Appalachia, and then sort of the main theme of that segment became the like center point of the inspiration, right? And from there, then we started to talk about ideas about how to integrate that inspiration into their work and into their imagery. So the idea was like how to find something outside of the students to get inspired by. You know, the thing that I talk about briefly with this specific project is that whether students grew up in Appalachia or not, they are in Appalachia now. So it just made sense as an interesting way of getting students to think about place and think about how their lives are affected by where they live.
3: Let's hear from your students about how they took on the assignment. And I'll let you all introduce yourselves.
5: My name is Brenna Shelton. I'm currently a senior ceramics major here at West Virginia University. I don't remember exactly what the episode was that I had listened to, but I know what it was about. It was basically referencing how Friends of Coal and how politicians, especially in this region and this state, like to say that they're friends of coal, but they don't actually care about the coal miners. My piece, I titled it The Price You Pay. It depicts your generic run-of-the-mill white old politician guy holding up a cage with two miners and a canary. And he's smiling and he's presenting it like it's a nice little trophy, like an infomercial. It's like, buy now. And the miners are dressed in yellow to insinuate that there are also canaries and that they are the price that you are paying for your coal. And I'm from this region and I grew up before moving out at age 7 and then coming back. Being from this region, especially like this area, the issue of coal miners and coal in general is very near and dear to me. Choosing that topic was an obvious for me.
3: Yeah, I love this piece. It was one of those that struck me. Man, it's an eye-popping piece. And that piece was from my interview with Leanne Ray, who's the editor of West Virginia Watch. You basically talked about everything that I was going to ask. What else do you want to say?
5: Support the arts, I guess. I don't know. Support the arts, support fully local
4: schools.
5: Yeah, fully fund your public schools, yeah. Support your arts, support your artists, shop local.
3: Yeah. Awesome. Thank you so much, Brenna. Who'd like to go next? Would you mind introducing yourself?
6: My name's Maisie Montañez. I am a junior art education major with an emphasis in sculpture here at West Virginia University.
3: Yeah, I'm actually looking at your print here on the screen. Can you say what the name is and sort of describe it?
6: Yeah, it's called Mona Making Lumpia. It's my mom. So it's a imagery of an Asian lady. She's making lumpia, which is a very like popular Filipino dish. It's kind of like if you think of like spring rolls, it's like that, but I feel like it's like the outside is

0: thinner and like crispier. And usually it has like meat and vegetables in it. And then I have the Filipino flag kind of dissected as the border. And so I split the sun in half that's on the flag and then the two like colors of the flag on each side. So blue and red.
1: It's interesting you have that sculpture background because looking at that this image, I can almost feel that, right? It almost feels a little bit like a sculpture with the way your mom's hand is in the foreground and the way she's shaping this dish, but it feels sculpture-ish to me, even though it's a two-dimensional print. How did Inside Appalachia play into it? What story did you hear and how did that affect the end product?
0: It was Hare Krishna Kitchens in West Virginia, Soul Food and a Musician's Call to Arms. The two main things that really called out to me was the soul food aspect. And then also like hearing the podcast talk about like the culture of like the kitchen, how like it was very like spiritual for them and like how they did everything a certain way and like kept everything fresh and used specific utensils for like specific things. And then for the soul food part, I forgot his name, but he was talking about his story. I think he was teaching like his niece or one of his family members how to like cook very important foods in their family, and like hearing him like speak about that and like how it's so important to like their traditions and their culture, it reminded me of my mom and like what kind of foods we made growing up and how she's brought that love for like cooking down to me. I've always lived in West Virginia, but I think my idea of Appalachia is a little bit different than most since my mom immigrated from the Philippines here, and so I know her culture, not a lot of like West Virginia culture. I feel like I was introduced to that through my peers, like school and stuff. And so like even growing up, sometimes I felt like I had a hard time connecting with other people because I just knew I lived a different life, I guess, than other people. But again, like at the end, I feel like these little things like food really connects everyone. Like no matter where you come from, like people love to eat and it always brings people together. Like, and so, yeah, I guess that's like the main ideas behind this piece.
1: To my mind, that's the story of Appalachia is immigrants who come in and bring their culture here with them. And it becomes part of the whole, really. That's like the whole melting pot idea in America. I appreciate hearing that story and your experience, because to me, that's quintessentially Appalachian from my perspective. So what else do you want to say?
0: I love my mom. Shout out to Mona.
1: And I love, I mean, this picture is so, this print is so evocative. And I'm glad you called out the flag, because that was an element that I did not pick up. You can feel the humanity in this and the richness and the motherliness of it all. She looks very much like a mom making food.
0: I wanted to make something really special for her. And like the flag was especially important to me because we have matching sun tattoos from the flag. And so I just knew like, I gifted this to her and she like sobbed. She loved it for her birthday.
1: Oh, very cool. I love that. Well, thank you very much. Yeah, I'd love to speak to the third person. Do you mind introducing yourself? Say your name and a little bit about who you are.
2: I'm Megan Starrett. I am a third year at WBU. This is my first year. So this is actually my first printmaking class, but I'm going to continue doing printmaking after this semester.
1: Would you mind saying the name of your relief print, and can you kind of describe it for our listeners a little bit?
2: It's called Bearing the Thought of Being Disposable, and the image is a angry bear baring its teeth, and it has a paw like smashing my instrument, a clarinet. There's like a lot of chatter, and it's a very dynamic image that was made from a place of rage, which is kind of out of character for me. I don't usually make like rage-filled images, or like my art doesn't usually speak to like that side of my emotion. It usually comes from like, I usually have a lot softer pieces that are a lot more like, I get Children's Illustrator a lot from my work. But yeah, this came from a place of rage. It was inspired by the episode called Disability in Appalachia, like COVID-19 in Appalachia, Disposability. That was something that was very powerful to me because COVID-19 and disability in general has affected my family very heavily, and including myself, because of COVID-19 and complications that I've had from long COVID. I had to quit marching band, which is where the imagery of the clarinet comes in. I kind of lost my ability to play music in a way that I love doing. I was in the marching band here at WBU, And it's a lot of the reason why I decided to come to WVU is because I love the marching band here so much. And it's something that my sister was a part of. And I really wanted to continue that legacy. I'm grateful that I was able to have 2 years in the band, but it was also something that I kind of grieved when I left and when I had to quit because of complications from my disability. I started fainting, so I couldn't safely be on the field. And just in general, like the way that COVID-19 and disability has impacted my family, I have, you know, multiple family members who have cancer. So it's just when people choose not to mask or not to be vaccinated, people who decide to come to class infected, even though they know they're infected, those things are a really big deal to me because it's something that I could bring back to my family and put them at risk even further than they already are at risk.
1: Yeah, this is a really powerful piece. You've got this greenery, but this bear is emerging from this greenery and just smashing this instrument. I thought at first it was a train car at the bottom, but it makes sense given your story about long COVID and how it affected your ability to participate in the marching band. It's a very striking, powerful image. I think the episode you talked about included my interview with Sarah Jones, who was from Washington County, Virginia. Sarah's book, Disposable, talks about the societal inequities and how the COVID-19 pandemic really brought them to the fore. What else do you want to say?
2: Don't go out when you're infected and wear your mask and get vaccinated.
1: Well, Joe, Maisie, Brenna, Megan, thank you all so much for coming on Inside Appalachia to speak with us.
3: Yeah, thank you, Mason. This was fantastic. Thanks for taking time to speak with us.
1: That was WVU Professor of Art Joseph Lupo and students Megan Sterrett, Maisie Montañez, and Brenna Sheldon. To check out their art prints inspired by episodes of Inside Appalachia, visit our website, wvpublic.org. We've posted a link to their work on Instagram. Later in the show, we'll share some of the interviews and stories behind those art prints. That's after the break. You're Inside Appalachia. I'm Mason Adams.

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1: Here's your Radio IQ forecast. More clouds filter in tonight, low temperatures in the upper 50s to around 70 degrees for the Charlottesville area. Hit or miss showers and storms on Sunday, especially into the afternoon and evening. A little breezy, with highs in the upper 70s to around 95 for the Danville area. Pretty cloudy for areas south of Interstate 64 on Monday. More sunshine further north. Some isolated showers and storms possible. 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
2: 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This is only a test.

0: This has been a test of the emergency alert system on Radio IQ. If this had been an actual emergency, the digital bursts you heard would have been followed by official news and information.
1: Good morning.
2: Yes, good morning.
1: I'm supposed to meet
2: Anuradha. I know her husband's in there.
1: Okay.
3: New Vrindavan is a Hare Krishna community in West Virginia's northern panhandle. It started in the late 60s and is home to a few hundred permanent residents, but thousands of pilgrims visit each year. They come to worship in the temple and to visit the opulent Palace of Gold. But those main attractions were a pretty small part of Folkways reporter Zach Harold's trip. He ended up spending most of his time in the kitchen.
4: Three different kitchens, actually. This originally started as a feature piece on Govinda's, the restaurant here in New Vrindavan. I thought, Indian-inspired vegetarian restaurant in the middle of nowhere, West Virginia, got to be a story there somewhere. But as I learned more, I found there was more to this than just a restaurant. It turns out that food is central to the Hare Krishna faith, its traditions and worship. And Govinda's is just one part of that.
5: Because, you know, everything, we do everything with food. We cannot have a program without, you know, food on the table, you know.
4: That's Vasudev, who runs Govinda's.
5: So that's why they call us, you know, the kitchen religion.
4: So what started as a story about a restaurant turned into a story about three different kitchens here in New Vrindavan, each of which a little more sacred than the last.
6: The restaurant kitchen.
4: You can't really tell from the sound of it, but the cooks here at Govinda's are deep into prep for the lunch rush. Cooks are swarming around, stirring pots and chopping vegetables. There is a small TV in the corner playing Indian ragas. But there's no idle chit-chat at all, because the kitchen staff is trying to keep their minds on God.
5: Whatever consciousness you have when you're preparing something, is that it's going to be translated into the food. And any energy that is in the food is going to go to people as well. So if you're cooking in a happy state, in a you know, God consciousness state, people who is eating that are going to get the benefit.
4: Vasu comes from a big Italian Catholic family in Buenos Aires, Argentina. So the kitchens he grew up in were anything but quiet. When he joined the International Society of Krishna Consciousness in college, he noticed Hare Krishna cooks did things a little differently. And it wasn't just about the volume level.
5: And I remember the cooks, while they're cooking, they tasting, you know? They tasting and see, I say, okay, let me taste the salt. Let me see, you know, how spicy it is, you know? But here we don't do that.
4: You'll never see a cook in this restaurant tasting a sauce or even wafting the smell of a dish up to their nose.
5: We offer to God, to Krishna, and then we'll taste it. You know, when we're preparing something, we're preparing with a consciousness that we're offering this to God.
4: Before human tongue tastes any of the food prepared here, one of the cooks will present samples of each dish before a small altar set up on top of one of the kitchen's coolers. The cook will then chant a mantra and ring a bell. They wait a few minutes, and then everyone else can enjoy the food as well.
5: And then by doing that, you get the blessings. And then when you eat that, you know, your body is not only get the nutrients that your body needs, but also the spiritual benefit as well.
4: Govinda serves up a lot of this spiritually infused food, providing lunch and dinner to the dozens of pilgrims who visit each week. Much of the menu is Indian-inspired, and in keeping with Hare Krishna dietary restrictions, Govinda's serves only vegetarian food. It's a lot of healthy grains and legumes, like rice and lentils, and lots of fresh fruits and vegetables. The International Society for Krishna Consciousness actually runs the largest vegetarian food distribution program in the world. It's called Food for Life, and it was born from an experience Bhaktivedanta Prabhupada, the movement's founder, had when he was trying to build another temple in Mayapur, India. Prabhupada and his followers had cooked rice for the people there, serving it on leaves. After they were done, they threw those leaves into a pile.
5: And I saw some kid looking into the trash for some food.
4: In some tellings of the story, children had to fight stray dogs for the food.
5: And he said, that's no good. So any person who lives around 10 miles of the temple should be fed by that. So out of that, a program called Food for Life was born. And right now it's all around the world.
4: That's why 7 days a week, 365 days a year, New Vrindavan provides a free breakfast and lunch to anyone who wants a seat at the table, whether you're a resident, a pilgrim, or just somebody who wants a meal. But that food does not come from Govinda's. To see where those meals are prepared, you've got to head next door to the temple, to the second of New Vrindavan's kitchens.
6: The devotee kitchen.
4: When Sachisuta gets up in the morning, usually around 4, he showers to make himself ritually clean and heads down to the temple to pray.
7: And we chant like Hare Krishna, Hare Krishna, Krishna Krishna, Hare Hare, Hare Ram, Hare Ram, Ram Ram, Hare Hare. So we chant that mantra, then we keep ourselves pure, then come to kitchen.
4: Sachi runs New Vrindavan's devotee kitchen. Each day he consults with the temple president to see how many pilgrims stay the night in the community's lodge. Add to that any new cars that might be in the parking lot and any full-time residents who might come down to the temple to eat.
7: Today we're cooking almost 120 people because today not many visitors to breakfast, and we're cooking lunch almost 150 people.
4: That's a big crowd. Luckily, Sachi has a good bit of help. Just before daybreak, a parade of volunteers files into the devotee kitchen. They slip on some hairnets, and with a little instruction from Sachi, they set to work.
7: Make something, you know, sweet and, you know, very fluffy bread.
4: Devotees wash potatoes and chop pineapples, quarter oranges and dice jalapenos for curries, salads, and quinoa. Though the kitchen does get vegetables delivered from a local grower and uses some store-bought ingredients, Sachi also uses lots of vegetables grown on the property, as well as milk from the community's cows and dairy products like ghee and yogurt made from that milk. The volunteer cooks remain quiet while they work, just like the cooks in the restaurant kitchen, except for when a big goofy guy sticks a microphone in their face while they're mashing bananas for Sachi's special buckwheat banana bread.
8: Have you ever made this before?
9: No, first time.
8: You're doing great.
9: Yeah. I hope.
8: What's your name?
4: That's Anubhuv, a devotee from Pennsylvania. He drove down today to spend his birthday at the temple. Today's volunteers come from all over: Pennsylvania, Connecticut, Michigan, Toronto, Canada. They've driven for hours and hours just to spend a few days here in the mountains. And Sachi said that's common. Devotees come to New Vrindavan from...
7: Everywhere.
4: People who can't make it to the holy places in India are able to come here and receive the same spiritual benefit.
7: That gets same benefit in the India, whatever get that. That's everybody come here.
4: So it's no wonder that while these pilgrims are here, they're more than happy to roll up their sleeves and help out in the kitchen. When the food's done, Sachi plates a little sample of each dish into a small aluminum bowl. Those bowls go onto a 12-inch aluminum platter, which is placed before some fresh flowers and images of Krishna, his consort Radha, and Prabhupada. Then Sachi offers the food to Krishna with the ringing of a bell and the chanting of the mantra. Sachi and his rotating kitchen crew go through this routine 730 times a year. But there are some jobs around here that volunteers can't do, aren't allowed to do. Just down the hall from the devotee kitchen, behind a closed but unassuming door, is another kitchen. Normally, only the most committed devotees are allowed inside, but they made an exception for us, so I could take you into the kitchen where God's food is prepared.
6: The deity kitchen.
4: The cooks in New Vrindavan's restaurant and devotee kitchens try to use the best ingredients in their cooking, but here, everything is held to a higher standard.
10: Except for like olive oil and, you know, lemon juice, you won't find like anything like canned or preserved in here.
4: That's Anuradha M. Singh, the communications director.
10: Everything is made fresh. Like, they make fresh cheese every single day.
4: And it's not just the ingredients. The pots, pans, and utensils used in the deity kitchen are used here and nowhere else. They don't even share a dishwasher with stuff from the other kitchens. instead of the stainless steel serving dishes used in the restaurant and devotee kitchens to offer the food to Krishna. Here he dines from serving dishes made of pure silver. Everything is set aside for God, including the chef.
7: The idea is meditate in Krishna. Everything you're doing is offered for Krishna. I'm very happy cooking for that date.
4: Rohini Kumar is from Peru. He's known as a twice-initiated devotee. He's taken additional vows to the faith and, as such, has a special mantra that he chants three times a day. That allows him to prepare food for Krishna in this sanctified kitchen space.
7: No, every day coming, I see different vegetables. No, have menu for day. No?
11: You let the ingredients tell you what to cook.
7: Yeah.
10: He gets a fruit salad, he gets like a little savory curry. And he might get a puri, like some kind of bread, some kind of Indian bread.
4: Once everything was ready, Rohini transferred the food to those silver serving dishes. All plated up, it looks like an appetizer platter that someone ordered as their lunch. And now, it's ready for the table. A Hare Krishna temple service is a multi-sensory experience. There's the sound of conch shells, drumming, cymbals, chanting, and singing. The smell of incense fills your nose. And the shrine itself is visually overwhelming, with intricate wood and metalwork, stained glass, and paintings. It's in this setting that devotees make a series of offerings. They change the clothes on the images of Krishna and his consort Radha, removing their pajamas and putting on their day clothes. They wake up the deities with good morning prayers and small pieces of milk candy prepared in the deity kitchen. They offer fresh flowers and the elements of earth, wind, fire, and water. And then they offer the food Rohini prepared.
10: So she basically used that tray. She's inviting them to come and sit with her hand.
4: Once the food is offered, devotees leave the plates there for a short while so Krishna and Radha can enjoy it. Then a devotee takes the food back into the kitchen area where it is transferred out of the holy dishes and into less sanctified food containers. Then it can be eaten by anyone.
10: It becomes a really intensely sanctified food. It's called Maha Prasadam. Prasadam just means sanctified food, and Maha means great. So this means everyone gets to eat it.
4: On nice days, the community dines outdoors on picnic tables in front of the temple. There's also a dining hall, and that's where Anuradha and I ate for recording purposes.
10: Okay, so I suggest you try these first, the ones that were made. So this is from the kitchen. Okay. This, and this is from the kitchen, right?
4: From the devotee kitchen, there was a vegetable curry, some quinoa, and the buckwheat banana bread Sachi was making. From the deity kitchen, I had an extra sanctified potato pancake, some of those milk candies offered to Krishna as a morning snack, and paneer cheese. I'm not sure I could pick up on the spiritual side of it, but you can tell this food was made with quality ingredients and a lot of care and attention. After we finished breakfast, I noticed some other folks in the dining hall. Raghavachara Das and his wife Mansi, and their two children. We struck up a conversation, and I discovered the family only moved here 3 months ago. They came from Silicon Valley, where she was a research scientist at Stanford, and he worked at a financial technology startup. Now, they're full-time devotees.
12: So when you are here, you'll also observe it. There is something here. It attracts you back.
4: As I was explaining the premise of the story I was reporting, Raghavachara said something that shocked me. As you can hear from the tape.
12: There is a fourth kitchen here that you've not heard
13: of. There's a fourth kitchen, what's that?
12: Which is the secret kitchen that I think if you taste that food, it's just totally different level of purity, goodness.
4: I asked if he could show me this secret kitchen, but he said I didn't quite understand what he meant. This fourth kitchen doesn't stay in one place.
12: It's not like a kitchen that you can go and see. It is devotees who are cooking for senior disciples who live but are really old and not able to cook for themselves. And that preparation, different devotees do it on a rotation basis in their own respective homes. And that food, if you see, it's prepared just with love. There is no other motivation, nothing.
10: There is a kitchen garden here. They grow vegetables over there. And they're organic vegetables grown in this land, so really potent. So we get those vegetables for them. We don't just get any vegetable from supermarkets. And then those are also simple squashes, beans, and just cooked in ghee. That's it. Ghee and love.
4: As Mansi was explaining how the community prepares food in this secret fourth kitchen, I thought it sounded an awful lot like the way Rohini goes about making food for Krishna in the deity kitchen. But then, I guess cooking simple, filling meals with wholesome, healthy ingredients for the most vulnerable people in your community, food made with ghee and love, and doing that behind the scenes without any recognition or praise, even if that's not done within the four walls of a temple, I don't think you're going to find food much more sacred than that. For Inside Appalachia, I'm Zach Harold in New Vrindavan, West Virginia.
3: That story is part of our Folkways reporting project, which covers arts and culture in our region. You can find more Folkways stories at our website, wvpublic.org. More than 1 million Americans have died from COVID-19. Some groups of folks died at much higher rates than others. And those deaths tended to follow lines of race, class, age, and disability. In other words, conditions that were already making life harder for some people played out during the pandemic, too. Last year, I spoke with reporter Sierra Jones about her book, Disposable, America's Contempt for the Underclass. Sierra Jones, thank you so much for coming on Inside Appalachia.
13: Thanks for having me.
3: So Disposable unpacks how systemic inequities in the U.S. played out during COVID-19. And you start the book with a couple of anecdotes, but pretty quickly pivot to your own family. Would you mind sharing a little bit about your pandemic experience?
13: Absolutely. In 2020, I was working on a lot of labor and workplace stories for New York Magazine, just trying to get a handle on how COVID was affecting people who were working for Amazon, people who were working on grocery stores, like people who were really on the front lines of the pandemic. And then, you know, I was in the process of doing that when, unfortunately, my grandfather, who lived in Damascus, Virginia at the time, contracted COVID when he was in a rehab facility and unfortunately ended up passing away from the virus. It was sort of the combination of those two events, COVID, talking to folks who were trying to protect themselves and their families while making ends meet during COVID, and then, you know, my grandfather dying from COVID in a way that made me wonder if it could have been prevented, right? You know, if we could have afforded care for him at home, would he have been safer? And it just got me thinking about his own life, as he's a working class person from Maine who moved down to Washington County, Virginia to be with us as he got older, and just the circumstances of his life and how that may have made him vulnerable to COVID infection in ways that were not identical, but sort of overlapped a little bit with what I was hearing from other folks at the time. And that was really the impetus for writing the book in the first place. Just thinking about a death like my grandfather's is obviously a tragedy for my family, but it's also political, I felt, in a very real way. And I wanted to really dig into the vulnerabilities that I was seeing and treating them not as naturally occurring phenomenon, but, you know, the result of political choices that this country's been making for a very long time.
3: Well, you've spent years writing about class disparities in America for Scalawag, for the New Republic, and now New York. And the pandemic seemed like a point where the rubber really hit the road on that. And you explore that in Disposable. When you got into reporting this book, what did you find about how the pandemic exposed class lines in the U.S.?
13: One thing that I really wanted to get across in the book is that the American workplace has often been dangerous over the years. For me, particularly as someone who grew up in Southwest Virginia, that was something I was acutely aware of, not just from growing up there, but from reading about the history of organized labor in the region. And if you do that, then you know, like, workplace safety has life or death stakes attached to it. And organizing against those circumstances can have life or death stakes attached to it. And so that was on my mind when COVID hit. And then, you know, when I started writing the book, I really wanted to situate the events of COVID in that longer history. And really, where I think the facts take us is sort of this conclusion that, you know, no one is responsible for COVID existing or happening. If it wasn't COVID, I think it would have been a different virus. But what happened during COVID, the way we reacted to COVID, and what made us vulnerable as a society to certain events during COVID, those were all human choices. And that, to me, could have been prevented.
3: You alluded to your background in Southwestern Virginia, but how did your childhood growing up in Appalachia shape your approach to reporting this book?
13: Yeah, it had a big influence in a way that I wish there was, like, you know, I didn't want the book to be a memoir, although there is, you know, my family's experiences do appear in it. But growing up where I did, and specifically learning about the history of the region when I was a little bit older, when I was a young adult, was really important. Not just reading about labor, but sort of the observations you have as a kid, right? Okay, my family is struggling and a lot of the families around us are struggling. And then you get a little bit older and you realize people who don't live in this area have all kinds of ideas about people who do and why so many of us might be poor or working class. And I wanted to sort of understand why that was the situation. And I wanted to understand what could be done about that situation. And so I was kind of going through that when I was in my early to mid-20s. And then, you know, I always had an interest in journalism, but it really shaped my interest in journalism because I was curious about it. And, you know, I'm not an academic, but this seemed like a way to sort of investigate the problem. When I thought about the stories I wanted to tell and what interested me and what my approach to covering politics was perhaps going to be, you know, I didn't really want to be a White House correspondent. I wanted to talk to regular people. So it had a huge influence on me. And then going into COVID and writing this book, it was very much present for me and something I thought about a lot.
3: Disposable is a pretty damning indictment of the society in which we live. And it really sort of comprehensively explores inequities in a variety of realms that touch every aspect of our lives, from healthcare to elder care to differences in race. There's a chapter on how the political class has exploited and made this even worse. A lot of this seems really hard-baked into our society and culture and economy. Do you have some ideas for how we can overcome some of these issues?
13: Yeah, that's something that was certainly on my mind, and particularly in sort of the concluding chapter of the book. I didn't want to leave people on doom and gloom. I wanted to think about what could be different, because for me, pointing out what's wrong is really half the story. And it's important to identify these cracks in our society and how they got there, and maybe, you know, the forces that are responsible for putting them there and the people who are responsible for putting them there. But we don't just do it to sort of point fingers, right? I mean, if you're doing that, the hope is that we could do something about it. And so when I was writing the book and in my own life and my work as a reporter, I knew very well that the people I write about as being disposable are not passive people at all. They've always organized. They've always fought. They, you know, whether it was labor organizing, well, whether it was the civil rights movement or feminism or the welfare rights movement, or I write about the disability rights movement as well, people have always really resented the status of being disposable. They're conscious of it and imagine and fight for a better life. And so, although I'm not like an organizer myself, I'm a journalist and I want to be humble about my limitations there, I wanted to include those stories so we can kind of look at what people have done in the past and think about ways that can inform what we're doing now. And when I was writing the concluding chapter of the book, I write about this notion of solidarity, which I don't think is a panacea necessarily, but is, I think, really key and really important to sort of fighting back against what I see is a status quo that encourages a certain level of acceptance of preventable and unnecessary death in this country. And what does it mean to feel solidarity with people? And how do you act on that? I think can be really subversive in a meaningful way. And I think that's just become more important now when you look at the political climate in this country at the moment.
3: Yeah. So speaking of the political climate in this country at the moment, COVID is still killing people. but a lot of people are eager to put the pandemic in the rear view. And some people, you know, deny it ever happened. So when you look at the country now in 2025, what's changed since you were reporting your book? Where are we at now?
13: Yeah. You know, this amnesia that I write about in the book is something that I still wrestle with and something that I know my sources still wrestle with when they think about the people they've lost and how they lost them and why they lost them and sort of the reactions they've encountered by relatives, friends who might say, well, your mom was overweight and that's why she died from COVID. And it has nothing to do with anything else. You know, whether somebody was masking or unvaccinated, forget that. Kind of a refusal to sort of reckon with the not only the reasons for the mass death, but also the consequences. I keep asking myself why that is. And, you know, I wrote the book before Donald Trump was reelected. Sort of now looking back with the benefit of hindsight, it does seem to me that we are sort of incentivized to move on and not wrestle with it or reckon with it in a way, because as I write in the book, really reckoning with it is not just this act of memory, but or thinking about the deceased. It's taking active steps to remaking the political climate in this country in a way where should there be another virus, this isn't going to happen in the same way. And, you know, a society where people aren't disposable at all might be a more robust and more resilient society when natural disaster does happen. And we're just not there. And as a political reporter, you know, I've spent a lot of time thinking about why that is, but also kind of the roots of Donald Trump's appeal and how those two trends might overlap with each other. And, you know, I think it's pretty clear from the polling and from what's been reported that, you know, Trump was able to promise people in a persuasive way that he was going to bring jobs, he was going to bring prosperity, he was going to bring security. People believed that because many of them don't have it. And I, you know, we saw him make inroads with new groups of people, new demographics kind of based on that appeal. And I think that that's something that is not solely due to the pandemic or what happened during the pandemic, but I think you're hard pressed to argue that it had no influence at all.
3: Sarah Jones, thank you so much for coming on Inside Appalachia.
13: Yeah, thank you so much for having me.
3: Sarah Jones is a writer for New York Magazine. Her book is Disposable: America's Contempt for the Underclass. It's available from Simon & Schuster. The Trump administration has slashed federal jobs and loosened energy production regulations and delayed a Biden-era rule to protect miners against silica dust, which contributes to black lung disease. Last April, we spoke with Leanne Ray, the editor-in-chief of the nonprofit news outlet West Virginia Watch, about an editorial she wrote. Your op-ed piece in West Virginia Watch is headlined, "It's time for West Virginia leaders to be friends of coal miners, not coal." That headline's a play on Friends of Coal, a 501c6 nonprofit trade group for the coal industry. And of course, a lot of people know it more from its stickers than its work behind the scene. You make the case that elected officials go out of their way to be, quote, friends of coal. What do you mean by that?
14: Well, to be honest with you, you were talking about the bumper stickers. That's all I knew from Friends of Coal, seeing that sticker growing up. And I actually didn't know what it meant. I had to look it up when I was writing this commentary to find out that it was actually a nonprofit group. But yeah, West Virginia's elect officials, they always talk about how they want to help coal. They turn their noses at renewable energy like solar and wind power. They see no problem with loosening environmental regulations, even though those regulations are there to protect West Virginians' health in order to allow more coal to be mined. Right now, in the West Virginia State Legislature, they're talking about a bill to create microgrids to power data centers. In the initial version of the bill requested by Governor Morrisey, there are provisions meant to support the state's coal industry. I believe it said it would have required electric utilities with coal-fired plants to operate at like a 69% capacity and hold a 45-day supply of coal on hand at all times. It turns out most coal-fired plants in the state operate on an average of 40% capacity and stockpile a 30-day supply of coal. The power companies have said in response to that it'd be difficult to meet those standards, and doing so would have raised rates for existing electric customers in the state. West Virginians are already struggling with utility rates. We hear about Appalachian Power wanting to raise their rates all the time. And honestly, West Virginians, they can't afford another rate hike, especially one just to help the coal industry.
3: Partway through your op-ed, you flipped this idea of politicians being friends of coal. I'm going to read a quote here. They say they want to stand up for coal. In reality, they're only standing up for coal mine owners to have less regulation so they can make more money. And let's be honest, coal mine owners in West Virginia show all the time they don't care about coal miners. Can you elaborate more on that?
14: Sure. The two biggest examples of this are Don Blankenship and Jim Justice. Blankenship was the CEO of Massey Energy at the time of the Upper Big Branch mine disaster, where 29 miners died. After that accident, MSHA issued Massey 369 citations and orders, including an unprecedented 21 flagrant violations, which carry the most serious civil penalties under the law. When Blankenship appeared on HG Media's Outside the Echo Chamber a couple years ago in a now-deleted episode, the host asked him, if you had done anything differently that day, what would you have done? He said he would have quit before the disaster, not that he would have fixed any of the safety issues or done anything to prevent the accident. He would have only saved himself, not those 29 men. That, to me, is someone who obviously does not care about his coal miners. He cares about the money and himself. And then our Senator Jim Justice, he has a long history of not paying mine safety fines. His family owns nearly two dozen coal companies, and they owe more than $400,000 in delinquent mine safety fines that they racked up between 2014 and 2019. And last year, his family agreed to pay those fines. And this year, they said, no, for real this time, we're going to pay those. And they've agreed to pay it by May 1st, I think. To rack up that much money when they originally owed over $5 million debt in a delinquent mine safety fines, that's a lot of safety violations. If you cared about your miners and your employees, you would be fixing these issues and not racking up more and more fines.
3: So since President Trump took office, his administration has announced it's closing 33 mine safety and health administration offices. It's fired hundreds of workers at the National Institute for Occupational Safety and Health, which conducts black lung research and screening, and just this week announced it was going to delay the implementation of a rule intended to crack down on silica dust, which is a contributing factor to black lung. At the same time, Trump also has signed four executive orders intended to prop up coal-fired power plants and coal production. So what does this all mean for the coal industry in West Virginia and for its miners?
14: Well, it might lead to more coal production, but it's going to leave miners much more vulnerable. NIOSH out of Morgantown did free mobile black lung testing across Appalachia. And talking to the union representative there, it sounds like everyone at NIOSH is going to be done by June. So that mobile testing unit is gone. The union official also told West Virginia Watch that there's no one else in government who does occupational safety and health. And they do the research to make everyone's job safer. So it's just going to leave coal miners in just a much more vulnerable position. Capito, Justice, and Miller, they all put out press releases saying they supported Trump's executive orders that are meant to revive the coal production. One of those orders removed Biden's administration's environmental regulations because Trump said it slows the approval of new mining projects. Well, yeah, that's for health and safety of everyone. It should slow it down. You should be looking at, if you mine in this area, how is it going to affect the neighborhoods nearby? How is it going to affect the water? You want to slow that down. You don't want to just open up mine production somewhere where it can hurt the environment and people. And then another one of his executive orders directed the U.S. Justice Department to block states from enforcing their own regulations on coal. This administration, I mean, they already show they don't really seem to care about the environment or people's health. So it could lead to many more mine disasters like Upper Big Branch, obviously more cases of black lung. With the silica dust rule being delayed, that was something that was really going to help take down the number of black lung cases. And we don't have that free mobile unit anymore. People aren't going to know. You know, I don't know other than the mobile unit, if they're going out on their own. I know personally for me, if I think something's wrong with my health, I might put it off. I might not want to go. And I could see people like that being like, oh, I don't want to know. I'm fine. And when they had that free mobile unit coming, that was something where they could go and get tested. And now that's something that's just not going to exist anymore.
3: So when you say leaders should be friends of coal miners, not coal, What do you envision for that? What does that mean for elected officials in Congress and beyond?
14: People seem to think that they can only do one thing. They can only support the production of coal. But they can do that at the same time of supporting coal miners. I honestly think that all of our delegation, they need to kind of grow a backbone and say, we need to take care of our coal miners. These brave people are going in these mines, risking their lives every day. We need to do everything we can to make sure there are regulations to keep them safe, that there's research that can help them with things with black lung, that they're being tested. Actually, Senator Capito, she did speak out about the cuts at NIOSH, and she was the only one. I didn't hear anything from Miller or Moore or Justice. I understand our lawmakers think coal's the past and the present and the future of West Virginia, but it's a fossil fuel. It's non-renewable. Once it's gone, it's gone. They can promote the production of coal and at the same time fight for the safety of our miners. There's no reason that they can't do both. I can't see Justice doing that as a coal mine owner, but honestly, he should be the one saying, we got to take care of our coal miners. We got to make sure that there are safety regulations out there for them. They're in there mining this coal that's helping with our industry. They always say coal keeps the lights on. They're getting this coal to keep our lights on. We need to be making sure we're doing everything for them to make sure that they're safe and that they're healthy.
3: Leanne Ray, thank you for coming on to speak with us.
14: Of course. Thank you for having me.
3: Leanne Ray is editor-in-chief of West Virginia Watch. For a transcript of our conversation, visit our website, wvpublic.org.

0: Till next time, thanks for joining us as we journey throughout Appalachia. 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Bill Lynch is our producer. Abby Neff is our associate producer. Our executive producer is Eric Douglas. Kelly Libby is our editor. 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
3: Here's your Radio IQ forecast. More clouds filter in tonight, low temperatures in the upper 50s to around 70 degrees for the Charlottesville area. Hit or miss showers and storms on Sunday, especially into the afternoon and evening. A little breezy, with highs in the upper 70s to around 90.